0: never forgot his indebtedness to his distinguished, quote, operatic forefather, unquote, writing to his friend Countess Clara Maffei, quote, a great name has gone from the world. His was the most widespread, most popular reputation of our time, and was the glory of Italy. When the other one is no longer with us, what will remain, unquote. The other one to whom Verdi referred was Alessandro Manzoni, a poet and novelist of international reputation, and like Verdi, a patriot for an Italian country in the throes of national unification. Manzoni's nationalist spirit is well represented in what is perhaps his most famous work, I Promessi Sposi, or The Betrothed, in which he writes, quote, it is not only our object to represent the state of things in which our characters will shortly be placed, but at the same time to develop an event in the history of our country more celebrated than well known, unquote. Armed with the clout of his powerful publisher, Ricordi, Verdi approached the city officials of Bologna with an ambitious project to pay tribute to Rossini on the anniversary of his death. Bologna was the city with which Rossini had been most closely associated, and Verdi proposed to the city fathers that 12 Italian composers would collaborate with him in writing a composite Requiem Mass, with each composer contributing a single movement. Verdi himself would compose the final movement, the fugue, Liberame. The project was given a go by the city council, but political bickering as well as inconsistencies of style and outlook led to the work never being fully realized. When a friend at the Milan Conservatory saw Verdi's portion, however, he suggested that Verdi consider writing a complete requiem himself. Verdi made some sketches, but lost interest in the idea as he began to concentrate on his opera, Aida. Some years later, in 1873, Verdi's other cultural hero, Alessandro Manzoni, died at the age of 88 after taking a serious fall down the steps to the Church of San Fedele. Verdi was so deeply affected by Manzoni's death that he felt incapable of going to the funeral. It is said that Verdi instead made a secret visit to Manzoni's grave a few days later. After some further reflection and some consultations with Ricordi, it was decided that Verdi would honor the memory of Manzoni with this Requiem Mass. Once again, Alan Gilbert.
1: The Verdi Requiem is a unique treatment of what I think we can all agree is a very serious text. Different composers, different cultures have had different takes on how to interpret the Mass, which is, after all, a ritual. So the idea of opera and actual sort of living human experience is natural, but for Verdi, I think it is highly dramatic. It is not hyper-reverent. It is extremely vivid, even terrifying, kind of larger than life, really gets into the kind of excitement of the experience of worship, of fear, of the uncertainty of faith. It's a very human, down-to-earth kind of take on the whole subject, and one that I think can really make it very, very vivid and immediate on a human level.
0: The first performance of the work took place on the anniversary of Manzoni's death, May 22, 1874, with the composer conducting. The success of the piece, not only at its premiere, but at subsequent performances, was overwhelming. Verdi and his publisher had to take special precautions to prevent unauthorized performances. In Bologna, for example, it was performed by 4 pianos rather than by an orchestra, while in Ferrara, it was given by a local military band. The Requiem is filled with everything that makes Verdi great: searing melodies fused with impeccable taste and expert craftsmanship. Conductor Hans von Bülow called it an opera in church vestments, and Johannes Brahms didn't hesitate to call it a work of genius. Since the Verdi Requiem is a lengthy piece, we're going to give stations a chance to break for ID now. When we return, we'll hear the work played without interruption. 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
0: And now we hear the Messa de Requiem by Giuseppe Verdi. As soloists, we'll hear soprano Angela Mead, mezzo-soprano Lily Pasekivi, tenor Russell Thomas, and bass baritone Eric Owens with the New York Choral Artists. Alan Gilbert conducts the New York Philharmonic.

recorded live at Avery Fisher Hall, that was the Messa de Requiem by Giuseppe Verdi. The New York Philharmonic was joined by the New York choral artists, along with soloists Angela Mead, Lily Pasakivi, Russell Thomas, and Eric Owens. The conductor was Alan Gilbert. And if you enjoyed that performance, you'll be happy to learn that it is scheduled to be released as part of the orchestra's digital download series on iTunes. More information is available at nyphil.org. While you're there, we hope that you'll also check out our Watch and Listen section, where you can hear broadcasts on demand and other content. And of course, there is also plenty of information on tickets for upcoming concerts. Once again, the address is nyphil.org. Next, we turn to music by a 13-year-old Felix Mendelssohn. This is his Magnificat in D major. For this performance, the orchestra is joined by the Bach Collegium Japan and the Yale Schola Cantorum. The soloists are soprano Sherazade Pentaki, Yeston Davies countertenor, tenor Nicholas Fahn, and baritone Tyler Duncan. Masaki Suzuki conducts the New York Philharmonic.

Magnificat in D major by Felix Mendelssohn, the Bach Collegium Japan, the Yale Schola Cantorum, and the New York Philharmonic were conducted by Masaki Suzuki. The soloists were Sherazade Pentaki, Yestin Davies, Nicholas Fahn, and Tyler Duncan.

Credit Suisse is the exclusive tour sponsor of the New York Philharmonic. The New York Philharmonic this week is generously underwritten by the Kaplan Brothers Fund, the Audrey Love Charitable Foundation, the National Endowment for the Arts, and by our corporate sponsor, MetLife Foundation. Vince Ford is the executive producer of this series. The music producer is Lawrence Rock. The broadcasts are written and produced by Mark Travis, with assistance from Ian Riley, Sarah Zwinklis, and Paloma Orozco. And for now, until next time, this is Alec Baldwin wishing you good health and good music. 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

0: thing about seniors is they know what it's like to be young, and no young person knows what it's like to be old.
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0: I'm Elliot Forrest, and it is my pleasure to welcome you to the next broadcast of the radio series from the Chamber Music Society of Lincoln Center. David Finkel and Wuhan Artistic Directors. Now in its 56th season, the Chamber Music Society is one of the world's leading chamber music presenters. From its home in New York's Alice Tully Hall, on tour and on recordings, the Chamber Music Society delivers dazzling performances by virtuosic musicians to countless devoted listeners. There's only one work on today's CMS broadcast, the extraordinary Quartet for the End of Time, music that Olivier Messiaen wrote while he was in a German prisoner of war camp during World War II. Here's co-artistic director David Finkel with more.
1: As I gathered my thoughts for this concert's introduction, I was inspired to search for a piece of music which compares to Messiaen's Quartet for the End of Time. And I admit, it has been a challenge. There are a number of works in the chamber repertoire which leave one feeling changed. For example, Schubert's Transcendent Cello Quintet, Beethoven's Mighty Late Quartets, Mozart's Sublime Viola Quintets. They are all great works, no less than Messiaen's for sure, but none carries with it the unique story of the Quartet for the End of Time's composition and its first performance, which I'll share with you now. Messiaen, as a soldier for the Allies in World War II, was captured and imprisoned in a camp in Görlitz, Germany, in the year 1940. A sympathetic guard got the composer a pencil and some manuscript paper, and he wrote this work for the musicians he had at hand, his fellow prisoners, who happened to play the violin, cello, and clarinet with himself at the upright piano. The premiere was held outdoors in the rain for some 400 guards and prisoners, and afterwards Messiaen commented, "Never was I listened to with such rapt attention and concentration." The extraordinary work is inspired by the Book of Revelations, Messiaen having been a devout Catholic. The piece is described in Messiaen's own words, which I'll share with you now. "I saw a mighty angel descend from heaven, clad in mist, and a rainbow was upon his head. He set his right foot on the sea, his left on the earth, and standing thus on sea and earth, he lifted his hand to heaven and swore by him who liveth forever and ever, saying, there shall be time no longer, but on the day of the trumpet of the seventh angel, the mystery of God shall be finished."
0: Thank you, David. Messiaen gave each of the eight movements of the Quartet for the End of Time a title. The first movement is called Crystal Liturgy. Number two, Vocalise for the Angel who announces the end of time. Number three, Abyss of the Birds. Number four, Intermezzo, Scherzo. Number five, In Praise of the Eternity of Jesus. Six, Dance of Fury for the Seven Trumpets. Seven, Cluster of Rainbows for the Angel who announces the end of time. And eight, In Praise of the Immortality of Jesus. And now, from the Chamber Music Society of Lincoln Center, here is clarinetist Georg Widmann, joined by violinist Nicholas Dautricourt, cellist Nicholas Allstedt, and pianist Gilles Vansittel, to perform the extraordinary Quartet for the End of Time by Olivier Messiaen.

0: We just heard the Quartet for the End of Time by Olivier Messiaen, performed by clarinetist Jörg Widmann, violinist Nicholas Dautricourt, cellist Nicholas Ahlstadt, and pianist Gilles Van Sattel from the Chamber Music Society of Lincoln Center on the WFMT Radio Network.
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0: 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First, it's a short violin-piano work by Patrick Castillo, followed by the marvelous, ever-popular septet by Beethoven. Here's a preview.

0: Just a sample of the music you'll hear on next week's broadcast. I'm Elliot Forrest. Thanks so much for listening. 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

0: The key of C minor allows Mendelssohn to access a heroic dimension that perhaps he got from his extensive study and love of Beethoven's music. In this piece, the piano is really used as a kind of motor energy, and the strings are riding that wave. He was an amazing pianist, and there is a facility to the writing that makes the piece have its own way with the instrument. I mean, it just feels really good to play. He was just a master craftsman, and so that, I think, explains this kind of, from A to Z, how it just kind of goes.
1: Welcome to another musical hour from the Santa Fe Chamber Music Festival. I'm Kerry Fremkin, and that was the very talented pianist Jill Van Sattel. When Jill Van Sattel joins violinists Yura Lee and cellist Mark Kossauer, these virtuosic collaborators will perform Felix Mendelssohn's epic piano trio in C minor from 1845. Before that, the spectacular Escher Quartet brings pathos and depth to their performance of the Opus 81 Andante and Scherzo, some of the last notes of chamber music Mendelssohn composed during his short life. And to begin, oboist Frank Rosenwein participates in a Baroque gem that just isn't heard often enough, the Trio Sonata in G Major by Giovanni Benedetto Plati.
2: Plati's interesting because he spent much of his formative years in Italy, but then spent most of his career in Germany. And he was also one of these composers who we think of as kind of transitionary, like bridging the divide between the Baroque era and the classical era.
1: Harpsichordist Paolo Bourdignon.
3: This particular Trio Sonata in G minor, one of the joys that it brought to me was that it freed up the cellist from playing the bass line to playing a second melodic line. And it explores harmony in a way that is so creative. I thought if somebody played the opening of the Adagio, the harmonies are so experimental and out there and lyrical that I might have thought it was a film composer from the 20th century or 21st century trying to imitate a Baroque composer. It's a gorgeous, gorgeous movement in the midst of what is otherwise a really very fun sonata, actually, lyrical and beautiful piece.
1: And now the Plati Trio Sonata in G minor, as performed by Frank Rosenwein, oboe, Felix Fan, cello, and Paolo Bourdignon, harpsichord, at the Santa Fe Chamber Music Festival.

From the Santa Fe Chamber Music Festival and the musical imagination of Giovanni Benedetto Plati, we heard the Trio Sonata in G Minor, thanks to oboist Frank Rosenwein and cellist Felix Fan, with Paolo Bourdignon at the harpsichord. We come now to two movements for string quartet from 1847 that comprise the Opus 81 of Felix Mendelssohn. This was not long after the devastating loss of his sister Fanny, and shortly before his own demise, later that year, at the age of 38. We don't know if the two movements were intended to be part of a full quartet. A publisher released them after his death, along with two unrelated movements. Let's listen as the Escher Quartet performs the Andante and Scherzo Opus 81 by Mendelssohn at the Santa Fe Chamber Music Festival.

0: The Andante and Scherzo, Opus 81 by Felix Mendelssohn. Music performed beautifully at the Santa Fe Chamber Music Festival by the Escher Quartet. A broadcast is made possible by generous underwriting from the City of Santa Fe Arts and Culture Department and by the festival supporters. 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I'm Kerry Frumkin, and this is the WFMT Radio Network. When Felix Mendelssohn composed his second piano trio in 1845, it was to be the last major instrumental composition he published during his brief lifetime. Although it never achieved the unbridled popularity of its D minor sibling from 1839, this trio is often described as the greater, more mature work. Mark Nykrug is the artistic director of the Santa Fe Chamber Music Festival.
1: Mendelssohn wrote two piano trios. The one that we have here in C minor is significantly grander and dramatic. But what takes place in both of these pieces, which is extraordinary, is the integration of the two string instruments with the piano. It's so idiomatic that in spite of the fact that the pieces seem to be incredibly difficult and virtuosic and have literally thousands of notes in them, they lay so well for the instruments and for the hand that they actually, and I hope I'm not giving anything away here, are not really as hard to play as they sound.
0: For this performance, the pianist is Jovan Sattel.
2: The key of C minor allows Mendelssohn to access a heroic dimension that perhaps he got from his extensive study and love of Beethoven's music. But in this piece, that's what we get. We get epic dimensions and we get a turn to the major with this religious affirmation in the final movement. So I think it's fair to say it's on an even more epic scale than his D minor trio. In this piece, the piano is an engine. It's really used as a kind of motor energy, and the strings are riding that wave throughout and contributing to it and propelling it in certain moments. There's a flow to it. He was just a master craftsman. And so that, I think, explains this kind of from A to Z, how it just kind of goes.
0: From the Santa Fe Chamber Music Festival, here's the piano trio in C minor by Mendelssohn. Music to be played by Jovan Sattel, piano, Yura Lee, violin, and Mark Kasawer, cello.

0: for piano trio number 2 in C minor, opus 66 by Felix Mendelssohn. Our players in that Santa Fe Chamber Music Festival performance were pianist Jill von Sattel, violinist Yura Lee, and cellist Mark Kosower. Earlier, the Escher Quartet played Mendelssohn's Andante and Scherzo. Frank Rosenwein oboe, Felix Fan cello, and Paolo Bordignon harpsichord opened the hour with a Baroque trio sonata by Giovanni Benedetto Plati. I'm Kerry Frimkin. I hope to see you here soon in Santa Fe. Till then, thanks for listening. 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

We started the midnight hour with music of Franz Liszt, his Mephisto Waltz No. 1. Eju Uye conducted the Minnesota Orchestra. Next, we'll hear violinist Anna McDonald with the Hanover Band, J.C. Bach's Violin Concerto in C major, led by Anthony Halstead.

Anthony Halstead led the Hanover Band in J.C. Bach's Violin Concerto in C Major. Our featured violinist was Anna McDonald. Next, we'll hear cellist Yehuda Hanani with the RTE Concert Orchestra Dublin. William Schumann's A Song of Orpheus, Fantasy for Cello and Orchestra, is led by William Eddins.

William Eddins led the RTE Concert Orchestra Dublin. They welcomed cellist Yehuda Hanani for William Schumann's A Song of Orpheus. Thanks for joining me for this hour of Classical Overnights. I'm Mickey Miller. 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

0: Hi, this is Bill McLaughlin inviting you to come explore the world of the English composer William Walton. Young Willie had a beautiful soprano voice as a boy, and that won him a scholarship to Oxford. Walton wrote concerti for Heifetz and Pietragorsky, film scores for Laurence Olivier and John Gielgud, and music for the royal family. So come explore the world of William Walton this week on Exploring Music.
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The Baltimore Symphony Orchestra welcomed cellist Yo-Yo Ma. We heard Samuel Barber's Cello Concerto, led by David Zinman. Next, we'll hear music of Barbara Harbach. This is Civil Civility, written in 2016, commemorating six women who changed the world. The St. Louis Chamber Orchestra is led by James Richards. We'll hear Stella Marcu, soprano, Jennifer Mazzoni, flute, Julia Sakharova, violin, Jane Price, violin, and Alla Voskoboynikova, piano.

Civil Civility, music of Barbara Harbach, performed by the St. Louis Chamber Orchestra. James Richards led Stella Marku, soprano, Jennifer Mazzoni, flute, Julia Sakharova, violin, Jane Price, violin, and Alla Voskobojnikova, piano. Thanks for joining me for this hour of Classical Overnights. I'm Mickey Miller. 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
0: Roy Cherry and Jen Cox from the Epilepsy Center talking about practically golf. 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

Francesco Lavecchia led the Symphonic Orchestra of Rome. We heard Ottorino Respighi's The Pines of Rome. Next, pianist Burkhard Schliessmann performs Robert Schumann's Fantasia in C major.

Pianist Burkhard Schliessmann performed Robert Schumann's Fantasia in C major. Thanks for joining me for this hour of Classical Overnights. I'm Mickey Miller. 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

The London Symphony Orchestra welcomed violinist Nicola Benedetti. We heard Szymanowski's Violin Concerto No. 1, led by Daniel Harding. Next, music of Schubert. This is Andras Schiff at the forte piano for his Piano Sonata No. 19.

Music of Franz Schubert, performed at the forte piano by Andra Schiff. That was Piano Sonata number 19. Thanks for spending some of your evening with me. I'm Mickey Miller. 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

0: On the next WGTE in Concert, members of the Toledo Symphony present a chamber music program in celebration of the 250th anniversary of the signing of the Declaration of Independence. We hear works by Florence Price, Paul Schoenfield, Jennifer Higdon, and more. 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

We heard a ballet suite from Reinhold Glier's The Red Poppy. New Jersey Symphony was led by Zdenek Matzel. Next, we'll hear music of Mozart, flute and harp concerto in C major. Antonio Janigro leads I Solisti di Zagreb. We'll hear harpist Hubert Jelinek and flutist Julius Baker.

Antonio Yanigro led I Solisti di Zagreb. We heard Wolfgang Mozart's Flute and Harp Concerto, featuring harpist Hubert Jelinek and flutist Julius Baker. Thanks for spending part of your evening with me. I'm Mickey Miller. 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

0: From the mighty molar at the Atlanta Fox to the Wurlitzer at Brooklyn's Paramounts, the New Karma Labs custom organ in Wisconsin, and the fabled George Wright Hollywood studio instrument, there are good tunes to share thanks to the American Theater Organ Society, and I hope you'll join us for an ATOS sampler this week on Pipe Dreams from American Public Media. I'm Michael Barone. 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

Beethoven's Piano Trio No. 5, nicknamed his Ghost Trio by a student Carl Czerny, who wrote the slow second movement, reminded him of the ghost of Hamlet's father. We heard violinist Isaac Stern, cellist Leonard Rose, and pianist Eugene Istomin. Next, music of Joseph Jongen. This is Violin Concerto in B. Philippe Griffin joins the Royal Flanders Philharmonic under the baton of Martin Brabens.

Martin Brabens led Josef Jungen's Violin Concerto in B. Violinist Philippe Graffin joined the Royal Flanders Philharmonic. Well, good morning. Thank you for spending part of your evening with me on Classical Overnights. I'm Mickey Miller. 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

0: The news and information you need, the arts and entertainment you love from WGTE-FM Toledo, WGLE Lima, WGBE Bryan, and WGDE Defiance, and online at WGTE.org. Good morning. It is Thursday. It is the 25th day of June. I'm Kari Marshall. Coming up is Morning Edition. Forecast for the FM 91 listening area, partly cloudy today, highs near 80 degrees. Your sunrise this morning, 6:01, sunset this evening, 12 past 9. That should give us 15 hours and 11 minutes of daylight. We're currently at 63 degrees in Toledo and Lima. Bryan and Defiance are coming in at 62 degrees, and Ann Arbor is coming in at 60. Well, thank you for starting your Thursday with us. 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
1: Good morning. What seems like two strong earthquakes struck Venezuela just 39 seconds apart. Caracas, the capital, is among the hardest hit areas. Venezuela's acting president declares a state of emergency. It's Morning Edition from NPR News. Former governors from Indiana and Rhode Island have been doing a lot of thinking about AI-related job losses. I'm Michelle Martin.
2: And I'm Amy Martinez. A plan to work with governors on new policies to protect jobs in an AI economy. Also, NATO's Secretary General is trying to ease tensions with President Trump. We hear from a former U.S. ambassador to NATO on the prospects for mending relations. It's Thursday, June 25th. Carly Simon, the pop singer behind You're So Vain and Anticipation, is 83 years old today. News is next.
3: Live from NPR News in Washington, I'm Windsor Johnston. Powerful back-to-back earthquakes struck the northern coast of Venezuela last night, triggering frantic search and rescue operations in the capital of Caracas. Emergency crews worked through the night, pulling survivors from the rubble of collapsed buildings. Journalist Marie Gratterall describes the moment shortly after the first quake struck the city.
4: I was at home when the earthquake happened. It was kind of fast, but it was super strong. So you could actually see the crashes on the walls. You saw and felt how everything was shaking.
3: Officials say more than 30 people have been killed, with the death toll expected to climb. Hundreds of others have been injured. The 7.5 and 7.2 magnitude earthquakes are the strongest to hit Venezuela in more than a century. President Trump scored two key victories on Capitol Hill Wednesday. He helped kill a bipartisan affordability bill and persuaded Senate Republicans to reject another resolution aimed at limiting his war powers in Iran. NPR's Franco Ordonez reports.
5: He really abruptly canceled a popular bipartisan achievement in Washington that both Republicans and Democrats wanted. It was a bill that focuses on one of the most important challenges facing Americans are facing right now, and that's affordability. But Trump was just not having it, saying that his pet issue, this election bill, had to be first. You know, Trump later went into closed-door meeting with some of those senators and expressed frustration with those who rebuked him on the Iran war, actually prompting them to reverse course later in the day and vote against a similar war powers resolution that they had approved earlier in the
3: day. That's NPR's Franco Ordonez reporting. The Trump administration has been blocked from making arrests at immigration courthouses. NPR's Vanessa Romo reports the ruling from a San Francisco-based judge is the first to apply nationwide.
6: U.S. District Judge Casey Pitts called ICE's enforcement practices arbitrary and capricious, noting that the agency allowed the arrest of people appearing at some courthouses, but not others. The judge also says the agency failed to undertake a thorough evaluation of its own orders before implementing policy. Immigration enforcement was prohibited near criminal and civil courthouses under President Biden, but a 2025 ICE memo cleared the way for arrests when immigration officials believed a potentially dangerous individual might be present at a courthouse. It also expanded enforcement to include immigration courts where people seeking asylum or those with pending cases must appear. Vanessa Romo, NPR News.
3: On Wall Street, Dow futures are trading higher at this hour. This is NPR News. Congressional Democrats are calling for an investigation into the troubled $16 million renovation of the Lincoln Memorial Reflecting Pool. Lawmakers demanded answers Wednesday after the White House repeatedly blamed, without evidence, vandals for peeling paint and other damage. President Trump says six people have been arrested but has not provided details. Connecticut Democratic Senator Richard Blumenthal called the no-bid contracts behind the project a sign of blatant corruption and apparent incompetence. The U.S. men's national soccer team will face Turkey today in the FIFA World Cup. NPR's Becky Sullivan reports the Americans have already clinched their spot in the knockout phase of the tournament.
7: The U.S. beat Paraguay and Australia, while Turkey lost to both teams. So the outcome of this game won't change anything. The U.S. are the winners of the group and have locked in a favorable path in the knockout round. Still, U.S. coach Mauricio Pochettino says he won't pull any punches.
8: We want to win, and we want to arrive to the next stage with three victories, if that is possible.
7: However, four key starters are carrying yellow cards, meaning if they pick up another, they'll be suspended in the critical round of 32 game next week. Also, star winger Christian Pulisic is coming off a calf injury that caused him to miss a game. Meanwhile, Turkey could be feeling desperate to come away with even one win at this World Cup. The game kicks off at 10 p.m. Eastern Time. Becky Sullivan, NPR News, Los Angeles.
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0: This is NPR News on FM 91. You've tuned in to Morning Edition. I'm Kari Marshall. Thanks for joining us on this Thursday. Well, coming up in just a few minutes on the program, Michelle Martin speaks with earthquake scientist Julia Hubbard of Cornell University about the science behind the multiple earthquakes across the globe yesterday. Later in the hour, as many Americans are growing increasingly concerned about AI, we hear from two former governors who are on a mission to mitigate potential AI job loss. We'll have more on their efforts so far in 15 minutes. But next up on the program, we will have the latest from Caracas following yesterday's powerful earthquakes that struck central Venezuela, toppling the buildings in the capital and killing at least 32 and injuring more than 700. Your FM 91 weather, partly cloudy skies for us today. We'll have afternoon highs near 80 degrees. Chance of scattered showers overnight with lows around 60. And a chance of afternoon rain showers tomorrow, highs in the mid-70s. 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It's currently 63 degrees in your city of Toledo, and your time is 8 minutes past 6.
10: It's Morning Edition from NPR News. I'm Michelle Martin in Washington, D.C.
2: And Amy Martinez in Los Angeles, California. Venezuela was hit by what seems to be two powerful earthquakes on Wednesday. They are among the largest in its history. The capital, Caracas, is one of the worst affected areas. In sound from this verified video, you can hear a resident screaming in terror as their apartment sways violently from side to side.
10: The tremors, measuring magnitude 7.2 and 7.5, struck just 39 seconds apart, bringing down buildings and severely damaging the international airport, which has now been closed. More than 20 aftershocks have followed. The government has declared a state of emergency amid fears of significant casualties.
2: Reporter John Otis joins us from neighboring Colombia. John, do we have any updates at all on the extent of the damage and on casualties?
11: Well, there's still a lot of confusion over just how much devastation was caused by these back-to-back earthquakes. Their epicenter was west of Caracas, but that's a very densely populated area with some big industrial cities like Valencia and Barquisimeto. From photos and videos, the damage looks quite extensive. You can see huge clouds of dust rising into the sky over collapsed buildings and rescue workers pulling survivors out of the rubble on stretchers. People were ducking for cover under tables at restaurants and dashing out of their homes into the streets. Venezuela's acting president, Delcy Rodriguez, said at least 32 people were killed and 700 injured. And she said dozens of buildings collapsed in La Guaira, which is a town near the capital. Yesterday was a public holiday in Venezuela, so rather than at work, many people were at their homes when the quake struck. Now, models put together by the U.S. Geological Survey project that in earthquakes this strong, there could be thousands of casualties. That said, we don't have total numbers at this point, but people are already posting on social media looking for missing loved ones.
12: Okay, so what's been the response of the Venezuelan government?
11: President Rodriguez spoke to the nation last night. She declared a state of emergency. She canceled public schools, and she called on doctors and nurses to immediately report to work. Let's listen.
13: El primer mensaje para nuestro pueblo es mantener la unión.
11: And she's saying, my main message to our people is to show solidarity. And she goes on to say that her entire government has been mobilized and that the number one task right now is saving lives.
12: Okay, what's been the response from the international community?
11: President Rodriguez says she's received calls from the U.S., Mexico, Colombia, and many other countries offering to help. President Trump has said on social media that he's ordered U.S. agencies to prepare to move quickly. The U.S. State Department says it's mobilized a disaster assistance team and task force to Venezuela. It will also be sending search and rescue teams, medical and humanitarian supplies. It helps that the Rodriguez government's been working closely with Washington ever since the country's authoritarian leader, Nicolas Maduro, was ousted by U.S. Special Forces back in January. And the U.S. Embassy has also reopened, so that should help. But remember, under the Maduro regime, Venezuela's economy collapsed due to corruption, mismanagement, and U.S. sanctions. Today, there's triple-digit inflation. The health system's in shambles, and firefighters and rescue workers lack equipment. So it's going to be tough for Venezuela to try to recover from this natural disaster.
12: That's John Otis, who is reporting from neighboring Colombia. John, thank you.
11: Thanks very much.
10: We wanted to spend a few minutes on the science behind those earthquakes in Venezuela, so we've called earthquake scientist Judith Hubbard. She's a visiting professor with Cornell University. Good morning, Professor. Thanks so much for joining us.
14: Good morning, Michelle.
10: So the U.S. Geological Survey, as John just told us, is telling us that these were two earthquakes, measuring them as magnitude 7.2 and 7.5 within a minute of each other. Now, this may seem like hair-splitting, given the loss of life that we're already seeing, but are you convinced that this is two large back-to-back quakes? And if so, how common is something like this?
14: So back-to-back earthquakes can occur. They're certainly in the geological record. They've happened within the last decade. I don't know for sure that I would call this two earthquakes. I think we're going to need to see more science come out. A magnitude 7.2 earthquake like the first one would take about 30 or 40 seconds to finish. So whether you define a break between that one and the next one is a little unclear to me. I think for people in the area, they would have felt this as one very large earthquake. That's what I'm seeing from people's reports.
10: And what do we expect in terms of aftershocks?
14: Well, we know that large earthquakes produce quite a lot of aftershocks. There's an aftershock forecast from the USGS right now. Typically, we would see, you know, at least one aftershock of about magnitude 6.5, but there is a chance that there could be larger aftershocks, including possibly, although the probability is quite low, of earthquakes even larger than the magnitude 7.5 in the coming days to months.
10: Wow. So based on the data that you've studied and you're familiar with, what are we looking at in terms of loss of life and property damage because of this?
14: One of the things that you have to know about an earthquake this big is that you see it on a map as a point. This was not a point. It was an earthquake that ruptured a fault that's probably 100, 150 kilometers long. And what that means is there's a lot of people who live quite close to that fault, which probably is just north of the coast. The last night, it was a little unclear what the rupture looked like. This morning, we're seeing models that show a rupture that starts west of Caracas and moves east towards Caracas, getting quite close. So it seems like there's a lot of areas in that high-intensity shaking zone.
10: Hmm. So as we've been reporting that this is, whether this is one event or two events, we're reporting that this is one of the most serious in Venezuela's history. Is this region particularly vulnerable to earthquakes, and if so, why?
14: Yes, this is actually a plate boundary. It's right between the South American plate and the Caribbean plate. The Caribbean plate's moving about 20 millimeters east every year, which may sound like a small amount, just 2 centimeters. It's about an inch, but it adds up. And that movement is accommodated irregularly as earthquakes. The faults kind of build up the strain and then they slip all at once. So this earthquake would have released a lot of that strain. We don't yet know how much slip occurred in it, but I would guess a few meters. What that means is that if you saw the fault line, you'd see things actually move, you know, offset by a few meters from before the earthquake to afterwards.
10: Hmm. Okay, now forgive me if this is a dumb question, okay? But there was also a magnitude 7.2 earthquake off the coast of northern Japan about half an hour after the Venezuela quakes. Is it possible that the two were related?
14: You know, usually I would say it's impossible that one magnitude 7 in one part of the country can't possibly be related to a magnitude 7 on the other side of the world. I still think it's very unlikely. But the reality is that the shaking waves from the earthquake in Venezuela would have reached Japan before the second earthquake, or the earthquake there, started. So it is technically possible, and there is a term for that. It's called dynamic triggering. That being said, I think it's very unlikely because the area that produced this about magnitude 7 earthquake in Japan had a magnitude 7.5 just last December. Mm-hmm. So it's still in the aftershock period.
10: And earlier in the day, Wednesday, a 5.6 earthquake hit Northern California. So how often do we see days with this kind of seismic activity?
14: This is high seismic activity, obviously, because it was magnitude 7.5 in Venezuela. But you have to think about why you're paying attention to these earthquakes. If there had been that earthquake in Japan, or especially that earthquake in California on a regular day, nobody would have really blinked. Mm-hmm. And if the earthquake in California had occurred somewhere else, nobody would have blinked. There's magnitude 5.6s all the time. So it's high, but that's mostly because of the large earthquake in Venezuela.
10: And because there are people there.
14: And because there's people.
10: That's right.
14: A lot of earthquakes go totally unnoticed because they happen in the middle of the ocean or in a desert area with no people. But obviously that's not the case here.
10: Thanks so much for this. That's Judith Hubbard, visiting professor at Cornell and co-creator and writer for the Earthquake Insights Substack. Professor Hubbard, thanks so much.
14: Thanks very much.
12: The artificial intelligence investment boom has sparked some stock market jitters. It's been a volatile few weeks with investors seeming to swing back and forth between optimism about AI and pessimism about a bubble. But they all seem to like what they saw in the latest earnings report from a company that's close to it all. Here's NPR tech correspondent John Ruich.
15: Micron Technology is the U.S.'s biggest maker of memory chips. These are not the cutting-edge processing chips used to train AI models, but they work in tandem and are equally indispensable to data centers. With hundreds of billions of dollars flowing into AI, demand for memory chips has skyrocketed. The companies that make these chips can't make enough, and chip prices have surged too. The 1-2 punch of insatiable demand and sky-high prices pushed Micron's quarterly profits up nearly 15-fold. In after-hours trading last night, its stock price, already up more than 700% in the past 12 months, jumped to new highs.
16: As of today, there's no slowing down the compute demands out there.
15: CJ Muse is a senior managing director at Cantor Fitzgerald focused on semiconductors. He says Micron's results show that demand across the chip sector is still booming.
16: We're in the early innings of AI. Agentic AI is only driving increased demand, and TSMC wafers, DRAM, NAND, substrates just can't keep up.
15: To decode that chip world alphabet soup, TSMC is a legendary Taiwanese chip maker whose production lines are booked solid. DRAM and NAND are crucial types of computer memory for AI, and substrates are the stuff that chips are made of. Other memory chip makers are killing it too. Over the past 12 months, shares in South Korea's SK Hynix are up more than 800%. And the California-based company SanDisk has seen its share price climb some 4,000%. Companies, including Micron, are scrambling to build new factories to expand supply, but that takes time. And on Wednesday afternoon, Micron CEO Sanjay Mehrotra told analysts on an earnings call that the challenge of meeting demand will not go away anytime soon.
17: Even in 2028, when supply begins to improve gradually, we see that the demand will continue to be on a robust trajectory as well.
15: And that, he says, is because this whole AI thing is a very long-term trend. John Ruwitch, NPR News.
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0: Well, you are listening to NPR News right here on FM 91. This is Morning Edition. I'm Kari Marshall. Thanks for joining us on this Thursday. Well, coming up this hour on the program, NATO Secretary General Mark Rutte was at the White House on Wednesday praising President Trump for taking military action against Iran.
20: Sometimes people think, why was this whole Iran thing going on? This is about security, about safety. This is the leader of the free world taking responsibility.
0: The president, however, has been criticizing NATO members for their lack of support for the war. We'll have more on that story in 15 minutes. But before that, as many Americans are growing increasingly concerned about AI, we hear from two former governors who are on a mission to mitigate potential AI job losses. A conversation about their efforts next. FM 91 weather, partly cloudy skies today. We'll have afternoon highs near 80 degrees. Chance of scattered showers overnight tonight, lows around 60. Tomorrow, chance of afternoon rain showers. We should have highs in the mid-70s. And then partly sunny skies for your Saturday with highs in the upper 70s. We're currently at 63 degrees in Toledo. 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
12: This is Morning Edition from NPR News. I'm Amy Martinez.
14: I'm Michelle Martin.
24: And I'm Steve Inskeep. Two former governors are thinking of jobs that go out of style. Eric Holcomb was governor of Indiana.
25: My great-grandfather was a blacksmith in the 1940s.
24: And Gina Raimondo was governor of Rhode Island.
26: Rhode Island was once the jewelry manufacturing capital of the country,
24: where it seemed that everyone was connected to the industry.
26: My own dad worked at Bulova Watch, and it was a thriving economy until it wasn't. People like my dad blamed Rhode Island's leaders because you can't just see what's coming and not plan for it.
24: Raimondo is also President Biden's Commerce Secretary. She's now teaming up with Holcomb to address the possible loss of jobs from artificial intelligence. Their new nonprofit, called Raise Us, has raised money from corporations and philanthropies, and as you'll hear, they're just figuring out how to spend it. They are announcing their effort today. A Pew survey published this spring finds that half of all Americans are concerned about AI, including the effect on their jobs.
26: I think they're right to worry because right now, all they hear about on television or in the media, including from the guys creating AI, is that jobs are going away. No one has come forth with a plan to say to Americans, AI can do all kinds of good things like cure cancer and create medicine, but we also have a plan to make sure that there's a place for you and your kids with a good job in an AI economy.
25: There's a lot of change a-coming, and there's a lot at stake. We just have to make sure people understand that there are pathways, they are affordable, they are accessible, and hopefully we can turn AI into a benefit to people, not just to protect our national security. Failure's not an option. We have to succeed, and that's what Raise Us is all about, the how.
24: So what are you doing?
26: Innovating, right? Working with governors to try new things, like in Maryland, we're going to pilot a year of service. We know entry-level workers are being squeezed in an AI economy. We know employers increasingly don't want to hire folks unless they already have work experience. So we're going to work with Governor Moore. We're going to fund his effort, help him execute it, to help young people get a job. And it will be aimed at job shortages in that state. Healthcare, clinical healthcare workers, education, you know, nurses, teachers, teachers' assistants.
24: Oh, so you would take someone who is just getting out of college, they're looking for a job in whatever field, and you direct them for a little while into a place where there is a shortage of labor.
26: Right, or even maybe high school, or maybe someone who's in their early 20s. We have a coalition of more than a couple dozen companies and philanthropists who have said, we are committed. We have governors of both parties committed, saying the same thing. We want to try new policies around training, around apprenticeships, around incentives for employers to redeploy people instead of just lay them off.
24: What are some companies that are involved?
26: Oh, it's a very long list. Amazon, Anthropic, the OpenAI Foundation, UPS, General Motors, IBM, AMD, Workday. It's a long list across sectors. And we have met with every one of these CEOs to say, you know, we're pro AI. We want America to lead in the global AI competition, but it's got to be done in the right way.
24: I want you both to address the skepticism that some people may feel when hearing about this. It is common. I mean, companies are there to make money. They're there to make a profit. And there have been cases in the past where a company makes $1,000 in some way that's harmful to other people, and so they toss $50 to philanthropy to say they're addressing the problem. Do you worry about that happening at all with these trillion-dollar companies in some cases?
25: I'm heartened by the fact that so many have stepped up outside of their own self-interest, outside of their own business model, and by the way, patriotically, don't want to lose the AI race to a potential adversary who is right now heads down working on this technology for ill purposes.
26: Listen, I hear the skepticism and I understand where it's coming from. I think it's in many ways valid, but I also know we can't solve this problem without employers. They're the ones who hire people. We need employers to give us a real-time view of shifting supply and demand in their industry. So we've raised real money. They are at the table. They are committed. And now it's on us to produce.
24: As you are working through this project, assembling materials for it, gathering ideas, doing everything else, are either of you using AI?
26: Oh, definitely.
25: Yes.
26: Yeah, our whole operation does.
24: Go on. In what way?
25: Not just as a search engine to help me become more efficient, and not just in research, but I don't exactly have 100 assistants that are not human, but I am being assisted in my daily life.
26: Yeah, same here. My kids think I should build an AI agent for our family online shopping. I haven't done that yet. But I'm in charge of the supply chain in our house, so when things get low, they're like, Mom, get the agent. But also, we think it's exciting. Like, one of the things we're going to fund is new kinds of training, right? Like, in general, we think America needs to move to shorter, affordable credentials built upon real skills that people need for a job. Let's use AI to do that. Like, wouldn't it be awesome if everyone had an AI tutor or an AI learning coach?
24: In the end, I suppose whatever you do is a risk, right? We're taking a giant risk, the entire world with AI, and you're taking a risk and trying to spend some money to mitigate it.
25: Someone once told me, if you don't like evolution, you'll like being obsolete even less. Mm. And to me, that told me I need to be prepared for this moment.
24: Secretary Raimondo, Governor Holcomb, thanks to you both.
25: Thank you, Steve.
26: Thank you. Have a great day.

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1: This week on To The Point, an exclusive conversation with the University of Toledo's new president, Dr. James Holloway. 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What's ahead for you, Toledo, and what does that mean for you? Don't miss this interview with Dr. Holloway right here.
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6: Live from NPR News in Washington, I'm Dave Mattingly. Rescue teams in Venezuela are still going through the rubble of collapsed buildings following two powerful earthquakes. They struck the country yesterday, about a minute apart. The U.S. Geological Survey says the first quake had a magnitude of 7.2. The second was measured at 7.5. Venezuela's acting president, Delcy Rodriguez, says at least 164 people are confirmed dead. She says nearly 1,000 others have been injured. Dozens of buildings collapsed north of Caracas. U.S. Army General Chris Donahue is expected to announce his retirement soon. That's according to two U.S. officials not authorized to speak publicly. Donahue is a four-star general who oversees U.S. Army operations across Europe and Africa. NPR's Quill Lawrence says Donahue might be best known as the last American soldier to depart Afghanistan in 2021 during the chaotic withdrawal of American forces during the Biden administration.
7: He's very highly respected across the military. Defense Secretary Hegseth came into office saying that there are far too many flag officers in the military. He shrunk down the possible four-star jobs, so promotions that Donahue could get, but Donahue would have seemed like a competitive candidate for anything up to the chairman of the Joint Chiefs of Staff.
6: The Pentagon is now investigating the withdrawal from Afghanistan. This is NPR News from Washington. Wildfires are burning in nearly a dozen states, mostly in the western U.S. They're being fueled by hot, dry conditions. Crews in Utah are battling several large wildfires. Governor Spencer Cox says the Cottonwood Fire has burned more than 60,000 acres and is the most destructive in state history. Ashley Orduña with member station KUER has more from Salt Lake City.
8: There are half a dozen fires currently burning in Utah, and the Cottonwood Fire is one of the two causing the most concern for authorities. The fire has prompted mandatory evacuations in Beaver County, and court operations in two counties temporarily shut down after they lost electrical power due to the fire. A small local ski area was also burned down. Firefighters are working to contain the fires, but Utah's rough, dry weather has made that difficult. More than 135,000 acres have burned across Utah this year, according to state officials. For NPR News, I'm Ashley Orduña in Salt Lake City.
6: Shares of Micron Technology jumped sharply yesterday after the company reported quarterly earnings that beat Wall Street expectations. The largest maker of memory chips in the U.S. reported earnings of $41 billion in the latest quarter. The company also raised its guidance for the next quarter. Micron Technology's share price has soared more than 700% this year. I'm Dave Mattingly, NPR News in Washington.
5: Well, you are listening to your NPR News right here on FM 91. Coming up next on the program, NPR's Terry Schultz will have more on yesterday's visit to the White House by NATO Secretary General Mark Rutte. Now, when your money matters, the Dow Jones Industrial Average closed trading at 51,848, up 182 points. The Nasdaq closed at 25,476, losing 110 points. And this morning, one U.S. dollar buys $1.42 Canadian and 88 euro cents. We're currently at 63 degrees in Toledo. Partly cloudy skies expected today. We'll have afternoon highs near 80 degrees. Chance of scattered showers overnight with lows around 60. Tomorrow, chance of afternoon rain showers. We'll have highs in the mid-70s. And partly sunny skies for your Saturday with highs in the upper 70s. 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Your time on this Thursday morning is 34 minutes. past 6.
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9: It's Morning Edition from NPR News. I'm Michelle Martin.
10: Jeremy Martinez. NATO Secretary General Mark Rutte met with President Trump at the White House on Wednesday. Trump has repeatedly slammed NATO, and he continued on Wednesday.
11: We were disappointed with the UK. We were disappointed with Germany and France. We were disappointed with most of Spain as our army shows.
10: But pointing at Rutte, Trump said, I have great respect for this man. We're joined now by reporter Terry Schultz in Brussels, who covers NATO closely. Terry, Rutte made this trip primarily to work on issues ahead of a crucial NATO summit in Turkey. What's he worried about?
12: It's very much on Rutte's shoulders to ensure that NATO can come out of every meeting, especially a summit with all 32 heads of state and government, say they're more united than ever. And this continuous criticism of NATO and of individual countries makes that difficult. Trump actually said yesterday that if it weren't being hosted by Turkish President Recep Tayyip Erdogan, whom he likes, he probably wouldn't come. And that was an open threat last year ahead of the summit in The Hague, that if all allies didn't agree to raise their defense spending to 5% of GDP, he wouldn't show up. The flip side of that, of course, is that increasing their defense spending was absolutely necessary in the view of many experts and most governments themselves. So then this U.S. pressure is actually useful to make it happen.
10: Okay. Now, Rutte is often called the Trump whisperer because he's managed to keep the president in the alliance. So is that an accurate portrayal? Does that hold water to you?
12: Absolutely. And he has managed to turn Trump's negativity around in some cases. But there are a lot of things going on right now, and the pressure on Rutte is immense. His flattery of the U.S. president, his trademark tactic, which is controversial, increases accordingly. Trump's fury that many NATO countries didn't enthusiastically join or even support his war on Iran has been a very divisive issue in the transatlantic relationship. And for Rutte himself, who made multiple statements that were very favorable toward Trump's attacks, despite that not being the NATO consensus. Now, Trump called NATO a paper tiger repeatedly, saying allies had failed the U.S., even though he never officially asked NATO to take part. And you can hear Rutte's attempt in the Oval Office to convince Trump that this political opposition didn't actually hinder the military efforts.
13: I know there have been debates about whether your allies in Europe were with you enough. I just want to say one thing.
14: Which they weren't.
13: Yeah, but let me say one thing. Which is,
12: So Trump says they weren't. Now, what Rutte then went on to say is that as many as 5,000 planes did take off from Europe during the war on Iran. But the fact remains, and Trump knows it, many governments were against the war.
10: Rutte also made the case that Trump's push for Europeans to spend more on defense has paid off, so to speak.
12: That's right, and Rutte came highly prepared for this argument with multiple visual displays. One chart was titled The Trump Trillion and showed that since the first Trump administration, the Europeans and Canada have spent more than $1 trillion more on defense.
13: This is because of Russia, because of the threat, but I'm also absolutely convinced that you being President of the United States, being consistently pushing for something which since Eisenhower has not been achieved, which is the Europeans equalizing their defense spending with the United States, this is your evidence.
12: And he also had data on how many more jobs are being created in the U.S. due to this, so he was prepared. But what's really crucial for NATO's European members now is to figure out how they'll replace the military capabilities the U.S. is making increasingly clear it will remove from the plans to protect Europe to other areas that Washington prioritizes.
10: That's reporter Terry Schultz in Brussels. Terry, thanks.
12: You're welcome.
9: We want to talk more about the president's relationship with NATO with Ambassador Kurt Volker. He is a former U.S. ambassador to NATO, and he previously served as special representative to Ukraine during President Trump's first term. Ambassador, welcome back. Thanks for joining us.
15: My pleasure. Thank you.
9: I understand you're in Poland right now, a NATO member country, to attend the Ukraine Recovery Conference. So what are you hearing there about President Trump and his latest criticism of NATO?
15: Well, here, you know, I think people have heard this for so much and so long, so much criticism, that what we've heard recently is relatively mild by comparison. And he said, for instance, he's going to the NATO summit. He likes Erdogan. Rutte was telling him about how NATO countries are doing more, and, you know, he'll jab back at that. But it doesn't look to me like he's going to Ankara to blow up this NATO summit.
9: What about other people there? What are they saying?
15: Well, they're happy that he joined the G7 statement on Ukraine. The Pearl mechanism, that is Europeans buying American equipment to give to Ukraine, we're still supporting that. There are going to be some announcements about some investments in Ukraine here at this Ukraine Recovery Conference. There is a overall deeply seated irritation and frustration with President Trump over everything. But within that, they're kind of reading the tea leaves, say, where are we going? Where now? And for example, in that press conference with Rutte yesterday, President Trump actually complimented the skill of the Ukrainian fighters. That's something he hasn't done before.
9: Yeah, say more about that, if you would. I am, since you were there at this Ukraine Recovery Conference. Mm-hmm. So how you said sort of reading tea leaves. How do you read the tea leaves, or how do people there read the tea leaves vis-a-vis Ukraine from a Ukraine security perspective? Does the relationship seem, at least at this moment, on a firmer footing?
15: Well, what people see here is that Russia is slowly losing. They're not able to advance on the front lines. Their finances are in a shambles. Ukraine has superiority in drones and counter drones and electronic warfare and things. And so it looks like Ukraine is in a stronger position than they have been for the last 4 years of this war. And it looks as though the U.S. is seeing this and maybe not being so vocal about supporting Putin and not putting so much pressure on Ukraine right now.
9: So let's talk about Mr. Rutte. It does seem like he has a decent relationship with the president. As Terry told us during yesterday's mm-hmm. visit, Rutte complimented Trump, referred to him several times as leader of the free world. But Rutte represents, 31 other NATO members. How do Europeans view Rutte and Trump's relationship?
15: Well, it's kind of funny because they do criticize him and complain that he's so obsequious and he's flattering Trump all the time and he's sucking up to Trump. And at the same time, they're probably happy that he's doing that so they don't have to do it themselves. And in European politics, after the Iran war, it has actually shifted where it's not necessarily a benefit to be seen to be aligning with President Trump. You get some political gain from distancing yourself a little bit, as we saw with Italy's Giorgia Meloni. So they're probably happy that somebody else is managing the Trump issue.
9: So before we let you go, tell us a little bit more about the annual NATO summit. It's going to take place in Ankara, Turkey, next month. Iran and Ukraine are expected to be sort of front and center there. What do you expect, if anything, to come out of that?
15: Well, first off, I expect this to be a normal summit. I don't think it's going to blow up and be a terrible NATO summit as we've seen in the past. Second, as we heard from Rutte, there is going to be an emphasis on spending, but spending in order to get capability. So it's going to focus on defense industry and procurement. That's going to be very positive. I think President Trump wants this to be a success for Erdogan. So I think this will be a fairly smooth summit.
9: That's Ambassador Kurt Volker, a former U.S. ambassador to NATO. Ambassador, thanks so much.
15: Thank you.
9: This is NPR News.
14: Property taxes. Nobody likes paying them, and a whole list of states are thinking about getting rid of them.
16: I think other places are looking to Wyoming and saying, can they do it? 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
14: I'm Kai Rizdal. What else you got to cut when you cut taxes? That's next time on Marketplace.
5: 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You're currently listening to your NPR News on FM 91. A very good Thursday morning to you. I'm Kari Marshall. Thanks for joining us. Well, coming up next on the program, we have the latest from the Ohio newsroom. This morning, Ohio legislators on both sides of the aisle have been proposing stricter nurse staffing ratios. However, those proposals have seen little movement in the State House. More on why the legislation is stalled up next in the Ohio newsroom. Following that, we will, of course, have a rundown of today's business news for you that will be coming up on the Marketplace Morning Report in 5 minutes. Looks like we'll have partly cloudy skies today. We'll have afternoon highs near 80 degrees. Chance of scattered showers overnight, lows around 60. Tomorrow, chance of scattered afternoon rain showers. We'll have highs in the mid-70s. and partly sunny skies for your Saturday with highs in the upper 70s. We're currently at 63 degrees in Toledo. 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
26: Support comes from the James at Ohio State. Cancer. For some, it's one of life's fiercest foes, but not at the James, where a team of nearly 300 specialists and over 1,500 researchers are working together to create a cancer-free world.
25: I'm Erin Gottsacker. Yesterday on the program, we heard about how nurses are pushing for legislative change as staffing shortages put a strain on patient care. A few state lawmakers have introduced bills to address these nurse staffing shortages in recent years. Sarah Donaldson from the Ohio State House News Bureau reports on this session's crop.
27: For State Representative Brian Lorenz, a Republican from Delaware County, the state's healthcare crisis isn't a partisan matter. It's a personal one.
28: I used to see my wife come home, how stressed out she was, how stressed out her friends were.
27: Lorenz's wife, Sue, was a nurse for decades. He got an even closer look at her workload years ago when their daughters had a 13-week stay in the neonatal intensive care unit.
28: Nurses are on the front line. You know, they're the eyes and ears of the doctors. They're the ones that have that interaction with the families. They're often the first person that you're going to interact with.
27: Last fall, Lorenz introduced House Bill 535. Under it, most hospitals would have to convene a hospital-wide committee, with registered nurses serving as the majority of its members. Every 2 years, those committees would draft required nursing staff levels and nurse-to-patient ratios. And hospitals not following them could be subject to state fines.
28: What it really does is it gives the frontline nurses real decision-making power, which they should have, because here we're making them be in this position of advocate and wear all these different hats, but then they're not having a fair seat at the table, and that's just not equitable.
27: He says the bill is written to work side by side with Democratic-led legislation that would dictate statewide ratios.
28: By addressing and having a more realistic staffing ratio, it increases their bandwidth.
27: Lorenz's bill got its one guaranteed committee hearing in March. But as the end of another session comes quickly, it's unlikely either of the bills will move before December, when all legislation either goes to Governor Mike DeWine or dies. Ohio Nurses Association Executive Director Rick Lucas argues the lack of action comes down to one factor.
29: Unfortunately, money talks at the State House.
27: The ONA has lobbied lawmakers on staffing shortage issues for some time.
29: They are definitely sympathetic, and they definitely recognize that there's a problem. But the problem is the hospital lobby comes in behind us, and you know, they're in there greasing the skids against us.
27: The Ohio Hospital Association did not grant a request for an interview. In an emailed statement, a spokesperson wrote, quote, "Mandated approaches to nurse staffing limit innovation, reduce the flexibility needed to respond to patients' changing care needs, and increase stress on a healthcare system already facing an escalating workforce shortage. Legislators have made some strides on protections for healthcare personnel. Last year, a new anti-violence law went into effect, requiring hospitals to create plans to prevent violence, including by posting notices against aggressive behavior. The proponents of that law included Republicans and Democrats, the ONA and the OHA. But Lucas says the state needs to further regulate certain industries, like hospitals. He says it's a matter of safety.
29: You wouldn't want to get into an airplane without the government setting safety regulations and letting the Boeing CEO decide what was safe. Or, you know, we're going to be like seeing things like with Alaska Airlines with the door flying off of the plane. Like, that's not what we want to happen, but that's what's happening in the hospital. Like, the door is flying off the plane all the time.
27: If the bill dies in December, Lorenz says he will, quote, most certainly reintroduce it next year. For the Ohio Newsroom, I'm Sarah Donaldson.
25: That's all today from the Ohio Newsroom. We'll talk with you tomorrow.
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5: Well, you are listening to NPR News on FM 91. I'm Kari Marshall. Good Thursday morning to you. Coming up next on the program, we will have all your business news in the Marketplace Morning Report. Partly cloudy skies expected for us today. We'll have afternoon highs near 80 degrees and a chance of scattered showers overnight. We'll have lows around 60. We're currently at 63 degrees in Toledo. 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Time is 6:52. 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
6: From Marketplace in Washington, I'm Kimberly Adams. The U.S. dollar hit a more than one-year high this week on the U.S. dollar index, ticker symbol DXY, if you were curious, which measures the greenback against a basket of foreign currencies. The dollar's up about 5% since dipping to a recent low in late January before the Iran war started, and it's been rising in fits and starts ever since. Marketplace's Mitchell Hartman explains what's behind the increase.
7: The dollar's recent rise is mainly driven by differential economic growth and interest rate expectations between the U.S. and other big economies. U.S. economic growth has been strong recently, and consumers continue to spend it up. Jonas Golterman at Capital Economics says the Federal Reserve is responding as expected.
8: They've stopped talking about cutting interest rates, and they've started talking about hiking interest rates.
7: Meanwhile, Europe, the UK, and other developed economies are hurting more from the spike in energy prices and can't afford to hike interest rates without squelching growth.
8: And so that differential moves in favor of the US and the dollar strengthens.
7: And here's what the recent dollar strengthening is not, says Joseph Gagnon at the Peterson Institute for International Economics, investors fleeing to safety in troubled times.
11: This is not a safe haven fight. The April 2023

0: economy.
1: Investors just love U.S. financial assets,
0: which keeps the dollar strong. I'm Mitchell Hartman for Marketplace.
2: Later this morning, we're going to get the latest reading of the Personal Consumption Expenditures Index, PCE. It's a key measure of inflation. Here to break down what to look for in today's numbers is Susan Schmidt, Portfolio Manager at Exchange Capital Resources.
3: PCE is going to be a focus, of course, for the Fed, one of the data points they look at, but it's going to be year over year, month over month increase. Is it greater than expectations? Inflation, those higher prices, has been running hot, so above expectations the last couple of quarters. And don't forget, we have a new Fed chair, Kevin Warsh, at the helm. And so the Fed tone towards inflation seems to be that they're going to take a harder look at inflation. It hasn't been tamed as they had hoped. And investors are expecting more probability of an interest rate increase rather than a decrease at some point this year.
2: That was Susan Schmidt, Portfolio Manager at Exchange Capital Resources. Let's do the numbers. The FTSE in London is up 0.3%. Chipmaker Micron Technology released its highly anticipated earnings yesterday after the bell, showing the company's revenue quadrupled from the prior year. Micron is up 18% in pre-market trading. Dow, S&P, and NASDAQ futures are up in the 0.2% to 2.2% range, with the Dow future up 110 points. The 10-year Treasury yield is up at 4.41%.
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2: According to the ACLU, state lawmakers have introduced more than 500 bills targeting LGBTQ people in the 2026 legislative session. Those policies have economic consequences. Todd Sears is the CEO and founder of the business advocacy group Out Leadership. For the last several years, the group has put out an annual state LGBTQ plus business climate index, and Todd joins me now to discuss the latest report. Good morning.
5: Good morning, Kimberly. Thanks for having me.
2: What really determines where a state ranks in your list?
5: How either affirming or negative the governor is, state legislators. We actually added the attorneys general this year, but also do state residents have the opportunity to have access to healthcare, specifically trans healthcare, trans medical benefits? Can they change their driver's license to match their gender identity? Can trans youth participate in sports? So if you have an employee, for example, that has a trans or non-binary child, in 29 states, they're losing access to both healthcare and the ability to participate in sports in their schools.
2: What about some of the states that moved down in the ranking? From a business perspective, what's at stake for those states?
5: Well, let's just talk about talent, for example. If you think about replacing an employee, what does that actually cost? If you think about tourism, we've seen a decline in tourism across the United States in the last 24 months, and specifically in anti-LGBTQ states. It all comes down to risk and risk calculus. And states are now having to navigate laws for their employees and the families of their employees that they never had before. And if you look at the broader spectrum of so many of these laws, when they do actually go before the federal judges, they have been struck down. They have been given injunctions. But the fact that they have been introduced creates a culture in these states that's unwelcoming, not just to LGBTQ people, but the next generation. Over 25% of Gen Z Americans identify as LGBTQ+. And they're paying attention.
2: There are now state and federal policies in place that can really penalize companies for diversity, equity, inclusion policies that could be more inclusive to LGBTQ plus folks. How are you talking to companies about navigating this space?
5: When it comes down to the legalities, diversity and inclusion is actually not illegal. And the smart companies actually do understand that. Now, language and making sure that everything is inclusive as possible is incredibly important. And so messaging has been one of the major things the companies have had to navigate. But I always remind them that they didn't enter this conversation 20 years ago because they were just nice people. They entered this conversation because they knew that inclusion drove business results. And that's why they've done this for so long. So the smart companies out there are continuing to navigate and invest in inclusive environments because they know that it delivers business opportunity and talent.
2: Todd Sears is the CEO and founder of Out

0: leadership. Thank you, Todd.
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2: 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Good morning. It is Thursday. It is the 25th day of June. I'm Kari Marshall. This is Morning Edition. Partly cloudy skies for us today. We'll have afternoon highs near 80 degrees. Your sunrise this morning was at 6:01, sunset this evening 12 past 9. That should give us 15 hours and 11 minutes of daylight. 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We're currently at 63 degrees in Toledo, and your time on this Thursday morning, it's 7 a.m.
3: Good morning. The Senate held a second vote on Trump's war with Iran, this time backing him, but then he threw down the gauntlet on another fight. He said he won't sign their housing affordability bill unless they support his elections bill. It's Morning Edition from NPR News. U.S. farmers hope for some relief from high fertilizer prices with the Strait of Hormuz reopening. I'm E. Martinez.
4: And I'm Michelle Martin. The USDA predicts energy and fertilizer prices won't go down substantially until next year. At the World Cup, Iran plays Egypt next, but Iran's team is under pressure at the World Cup for more reasons than the next match. Plus, the downside of receiving a Michelin star. It is Thursday, June 25th. Supreme Court Justice Sonia Sotomayor is 72 years old today. News is next.
5: Live from NPR News in Washington, I'm Windsor Johnston. Search and rescue teams are pulling survivors from the rubble this morning after two powerful earthquakes struck Venezuela less than a minute apart last night. NPR's John Otis says the epicenter was west of Caracas, but the destruction stretched across one of the country's most densely populated regions.
6: From photos and videos, the damage looks quite extensive. You can see huge clouds of dust rising into the sky over collapsed buildings and rescue workers pulling survivors out of the rubble on stretchers. People were ducking for cover under tables at restaurants and dashing out of their homes into the streets.
5: NPR's John Otis reporting. Officials say at least 164 people are dead as rescue crews continue searching through collapsed buildings. More than 900 others have been injured. Acting President Delcy Rodriguez has declared a state of emergency, urging people to remain alert for aftershocks. Secretary of State Marco Rubio is touring Gulf Arab states to discuss an interim peace deal between the U.S. and Iran. NPR's Aya Betraoui reports Rubio is wrapping up his visit today with a summit of Gulf foreign ministers in Bahrain after stops in the United Arab Emirates and Kuwait.
7: Rubio says he's in the Gulf to thank Arab states for their, quote, incredible support throughout the war and to engage them about decisions going forward. Iran accused Gulf Arab states of allowing U.S. forces to launch attacks from their territory during the war. Iran targeted these countries with missiles and drones that hit bases, but also energy infrastructure, airports, and residential areas. Despite this, Rubio says the security partnership remains strong. The interim agreement with the U.S. focuses on curbing Iran's nuclear program. Its missile and drone capabilities are not part of the deal. Aya Betraoui, NPR News, Dubai.
5: A coalition of publishers representing nearly 400 newspapers has filed a lawsuit against OpenAI and Microsoft. It accuses the companies of stealing copyrighted material to build artificial intelligence models. NPR's John Ruwich reports.
8: Plaintiffs say this is the biggest coalition of local newspapers yet to sue OpenAI and Microsoft for violating protections under the Copyright Act. They say the companies systematically and willfully stole copyrighted news articles to build AI products like ChatGPT and Microsoft Copilot. The case is the latest in a raft of lawsuits accusing AI companies of scraping copyrighted material from the web to train models. The coalition includes Pulitzer Prize-winning publications like the Riverdale Press and the Concord Monitor and the New York Amsterdam News, one of the oldest black-owned newspapers in the U.S. OpenAI and Microsoft did not have an immediate comment. John Ruwitch, NPR News.
5: This is NPR News in Washington. The head of the U.S. Postal Service says the agency is responding to an executive order by President Trump by proposing not to deliver mail-in ballots in states that refuse to turn over their voter list to the federal government. NPR's Hansi Lowong reports the proposal is facing multiple lawsuits that are trying to block it.
9: At a hearing on Capitol Hill, Democratic Senator Gary Peters of Michigan asked Postmaster General David Steiner about President Trump's order. It calls for the U.S. Postal Service to maintain lists of eligible voters.
10: If a state refuses to turn their absentee voter list over to the federal government, will the Postal Service still mail their ballots under this proposal?
11: Under our proposed regulation, no.
9: Five lawsuits by Democrats, almost two dozen states and voting rights groups are arguing the Constitution gives power to state legislatures and Congress, not the president, to set federal election rules. They also argue the Postal Service has no authority to refuse to deliver ballots to voters because they are not on a list. USPS is a financial supporter of NPR. A court ruling on whether to block Trump's order may come as soon as this month. Hansi Lowong, NPR News.
5: A new AP NORC poll finds most Americans face scam attempts every day, and nearly 3 in 10 say they've lost money or personal information. A separate Gallup survey found about 1 in 10 U.S. adults said they or someone in their household lost money to a scam last year, with nearly half losing more than $500. Both surveys found few victims reported the scams to federal or local law enforcement. This is NPR News.
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2: This is NPR News on FM 91. You're listening to Morning Edition, and a very good Thursday morning to you. I'm Kari Marshall. Thanks for joining us. Well, coming up this hour on the program, a Chicago restaurateur's desperate effort to secure a Michelin star comes to a head in the final season of FX's The Bear. Well, in 15 minutes, we're going to travel to the Windy City to hear from real-life restaurant owners about whether or not it's worth the effort. Now, also this hour, we'll have more on the response from the U.S. Postal Service to an executive order proposing to not deliver ballots in states that refuse to turn over their voter lists to the federal government. But before that, President Trump visited Capitol Hill on Wednesday and faced off with Senate Republicans upset about his handling of the Iran war after scrapping plans to sign a bipartisan housing affordability bill. We'll have more on yesterday's goings-on next. Your FM 91 weather, partly cloudy skies today. We'll have afternoon highs near 80 degrees. Chance of scattered showers overnight tonight. Lows around 60. Tomorrow, chance of scattered afternoon rain showers, and we should have highs in the mid-70s. It's currently 63 degrees in your city of Toledo, and your time is 8 minutes past 7.
13: It's Morning Edition from NPR News. I'm Michelle Martin in Washington, D.C.
3: And Amy Martinez in Los Angeles, California. President Trump shocked Washington yesterday when he blew up plans to sign the widely supported legislation to lower housing costs across America.
13: The president said he won't support the measure until the Senate passes his sweeping elections bill that so far Senate leaders have said just does not have the votes to pass. That's just the latest example of his frustration with those who won't follow his lead. Not only is the president showing his frustration with the Senate, but also U.S. allies around the world.
14: I just want their loyalty. We don't need their money. We don't need anything. We have the most powerful military in the world by far. But I just want loyalty. You know, we're so loyal to them.
3: NPR's Franco Ordonez has been following this. Franco, it feels like the president was celebrating Festivus at the Capitol with the airing of grievances. What can you tell us?
15: Yeah. First, he really abruptly canceled a popular bipartisan achievement in Washington that both Republicans and Democrats wanted. Really a rarity these days. It was, you know, a bill that focuses on one of the most important challenges Americans are facing right now, and that's affordability. But Trump was just not having it, saying that his pet issue, this election bill, had to be first. I mean, it really was kind of like a Serenity Now moment for some of these senators. You know, Trump later went into closed-door meeting with some of those senators and expressed frustration with those who rebuked him on the Iran war, actually prompting them to reverse course later in the day and vote against a similar war powers resolution that they had approved earlier in the day. And then finally, in a meeting with Mark Rutte, NATO General Secretary, Trump went off on European leaders who he felt did not support him enough in the war against Iran. As we heard, he said he doesn't want their money. All he wants is their loyalty.
3: So on that elections bill, John Thune, the Senate Majority Leader, has explained that the votes are just not there to overcome a Democratic filibuster. Does President Trump not understand how the Senate works here?
15: You know, it's not clear if he doesn't understand or if he just doesn't care about the norms and procedures of the Senate. I mean, Trump is more focused on having Republicans loyal to him than having a majority who can pass his legislation. You know, as you pointed out earlier, this speaks to much bigger issues about expanding his executive and political power and the loyalty he expects from those he works with. You know, that, of course, includes the Senate, who he ripped into earlier in the day over Iran, and, of course, withheld support from the housing bill that could have helped the party in the fall elections. But it also extends to foreign leaders, which we also saw yesterday. After Trump criticized European leaders, Rutte, the NATO chief, was clearly trying to maintain ties between Trump and the rest of Europe. I mean, just showering him with praise and only delicately pushing back when Trump criticized those allies.
3: There must be political implications, though, especially with the housing vote.
15: Yeah, I mean, it speaks to the divide in the Republican Party just 5 months from the midterms. Republicans have been clamoring for Trump to turn from Iran and focus on domestic issues, to focus on the economy. And then here you have them delivering to his desk something that addresses one of the things polls show Americans are most worried about, the cost of living. It would probably help him in the polls. It would help the party. And he doesn't sign it. I mean, House Speaker Mike Johnson is expected to meet with Trump today to go over some of the challenge Trump faces with Capitol Hill Republicans. But it just gives Democrats another example that they can point to and argue that Trump is focused more on election fights and not on kitchen table concerns.
3: That is White House correspondent Franco Ordonez. Thanks a lot, Franco.
15: Thanks, A.
13: Let's go back to President Trump's dust up with the Congress. And what difference could it make? I'm going to ask Alex Conant. He works closely with Republicans as a strategist. He's been a communications lead for several presidential and U.S. Senate campaigns. And he's with us now. And he's also a senior partner with Precision Strategies. That's a public affairs firm. Alex, good morning.
16: Good morning.
13: Okay, so Senator Bill Cassidy seemed to confirm the media reports that there was a shouting match with President Trump during yesterday's lunch on Capitol Hill. And people might remember that Trump did help defeat Cassidy's reelection bid when he endorsed his primary opponent. But then the senator turned around and changed his vote on the War Powers Resolution, as did Rand Paul, who voted present. So what does that tell us?
16: Well, I think it tells us that things got pretty tense yesterday at the Senate. As Franco was just saying, all the senators, House Republicans as well, thought that they were going to be there to celebrate with Trump a rare bipartisan bill on their number one issue in the country, which is affordability and specifically housing affordability. And instead, Trump was more focused on the upcoming elections. His voter ID law canceled the bill signing and then went to lunch with the Senate Republicans, where he lectured them for an hour about a vote earlier this week about the War Powers Act. And it sounds like Bill Cassidy wasn't having it and spoke up and got into a bit of a shouting match with Trump. This doesn't serve anybody good. And I think there's recognition on both ends of Pennsylvania Avenue yesterday afternoon that this is not how we want to run the Republican Party. J.D. Vance, the vice president, invited Bill Cassidy to the White House last night. They had a conversation. And then after that, Bill Cassidy returned to the Senate and basically reversed his vote from the day before on the War Powers Act and supported the president, which they had done previously as well.
13: So look, if you're a Democrat, like the campaign ad writes itself, doesn't it? I mean, you know, from their perspective, you know, the president wants to make it harder for you to vote rather than make it easier for you to live. So how do they compensate for that?
17: Yeah, I'm not sure they're going to conflate the two issues, but there's no question that affordability is going to be the defining issue of the midterm elections. And even 6 months ago, White House officials were telling me, we have to win the affordability argument or we're not going to win this election. And so that's why they passed the housing affordability bill. I think it's important to note this housing affordability bill will almost certainly still become law. Trump has not said he's going to veto it. And if he doesn't sign it, it automatically becomes law in 10 years. So in 10 days. So I think this will still become law. You'll still see Republicans running on it this fall. It's just a whole lot messier now that they didn't have the signing ceremony with the president to run in the ads with them.
13: Sure. But I'm saying you don't conflate the issues, but if you were a Democrat, you certainly would, wouldn't you? You certainly would. You'd say that's what his priority is.
17: Sure,
13: if the president was specifically asked, why is this more important to you than signing this bill?
17: The Democrats are going to say he's more focused on redecorating the White House, on rebuilding the East Wing, on the reflecting pool, on the Iran war, than what voters care about. Of course, we know Democrats are going to be doing that. And frankly, it's a very salient message, which is why Republicans are trying to strengthen their own arguments about the effectiveness of our tax cuts, possibly doing more tax cuts later this fall. And this housing affordability bill, they want to say, no, we are doing things to lower prices. Meanwhile, as Trump expressed with the great reservations, oil prices are coming down. We expect gas prices to come down soon. Inflation is relatively moderate, aside from the last couple of weeks where we had the Iran war, which hopefully is coming to a conclusion. So I think the White House's hope is we can make things more affordable before this fall and salvage the midterms.
13: So talk about that Save America Act, if you would, for a minute there. Why is this so important to the president, who is, after all, a lame duck? He can't run again. Does he genuinely believe that Republicans can't hold on to the House or the Senate, for that matter, without it?
17: I think he genuinely believes that the 2020 election was stolen, which I know most of your listeners don't believe, but the president does believe that. And so I think he views this bill as an acknowledgement that if it is signed into law, that there's problems with our elections. And that's why it's so important to him. Also, I think he's laying the groundwork to say that the midterm elections, if they don't go well for the Republicans, were also stolen if this bill wasn't passed, which I think is why it's another priority of his. This bill would federalize elections effectively, which ironically is something that Democrats have long supported and Republicans have long opposed. Republicans have taken a more federalist approach, saying that elections should be run at the state and local level. Trump thinks that the state and local elections are letting elections be stolen.
13: But it would also require expensive citizenship documents to register to vote. It would also impose a lot of new requirements. So is that, we only have about 30 seconds left. So the Republicans who oppose it, why do they oppose it?
17: Because they believe in federalism. They believe that states and local governments should continue to run our elections, that we shouldn't federalize elections. This is a very consistent position for most Republicans. Also, in order to actually pass it, you would have to blow up the filibuster in the Senate because you need 60 votes, and you still have a lot of Senate Republicans who simply don't want to change the institution's rules.
13: Just really 10 seconds here. Is this the kind of fight that actually resonates with voters out in the field? Like, if you go out and do polling, are people noticing this?
17: Probably not, but they do notice the affordability issue. And if the failure of Republicans to deliver on affordability issues, especially if Trump were to veto this bill, I do think it's something that breaks through.
13: That is Alex Conant. He's a Republican strategist. He's with Precision Strategies. Alex, thanks so much.
17: Good to be with you.
18: President Trump is testing the limits of his power with an executive order to restrict voting by mail. That order calls for the U.S. Postal Service to play a role in determining who can receive mail-in ballots. Here's NPR's Hansi Lo Wang.
9: President Trump's executive order is facing 5 lawsuits and so far has not directly affected mail-in voting for this year's primaries.
19: Master General Steiner, the Postal Service's proposed vote by mail rule.
9: But this week on Capitol Hill, Democratic Senator Gary Peters of Michigan grilled David Steiner, the head of the Postal Service, which is a financial supporter of NPR. USPS is proposing to use information from state election officials to create lists of approved absentee voters, as called for by Trump's order.
19: So yes or no, if a state refuses to turn their absentee voter list over to the federal government, will the Postal Service still mail their ballots under this proposal?
11: Under our proposed regulation, no.
9: This and other proposals for Trump's order are now under review by federal courts for lawsuits by Democrats, almost two dozen states, and voting rights groups. They argue the Constitution gives power to state legislatures and Congress, not the president, to set federal election rules. Senator Peters asked Steiner about another claim by the order's challengers, that USPS has no legal authority to regulate who can vote by mail and how.
20: I would have to defer that to the courts to understand the authority.
10: Well, I think it's clear that there's nowhere in the Constitution, there's no federal law that the Postal Service is authorized to create these types of voter databases, ballot verification systems, or mandatory standards. It just simply doesn't exist.
9: Trump himself voted by mail in Florida in March, and the president has said he issued this order to stop illegal voting by non-U.S. citizens in federal elections, which many reviews have shown to be incredibly rare. A federal judge in Boston is expected to rule soon on whether to block the order. Hansi Lo Wang, NPR News.
18: This is NPR News.
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2: Well, you are listening to Morning Edition right here on FM 91. I'm Kari Marshall. Thanks for joining us on this Thursday. Well, coming up on the program, oil and fertilizer prices are falling as the Strait of Hormuz reopens, but that relief won't likely trickle down to U.S. farmers for months to come.
22: You know, every time I pull a tractor into a field, it just costs more because everything has gone up. The squeeze on our margin is real.
2: The conflict with Iran and the real world impacts on rural America, that's in 10 minutes. But before that, a Chicago restaurateur's desperate effort to secure a Michelin star comes to a head in the final season of FX's The Bear. Well, up next, we're going to travel to the Windy City to hear from real-life restaurant owners about whether or not that's actually worth the effort. Your FM 91 weather, partly cloudy skies today. We'll have afternoon highs near 80 degrees. Chance of scattered showers overnight tonight. Lows around 60. Tomorrow, we do have a chance of scattered afternoon rain showers with highs in the mid-70s. And then partly sunny skies for your Saturday with highs in the upper 70s. We're currently at 63 degrees in Toledo. 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
13: This is Morning Edition from NPR News. I'm Michelle Martin.
18: And I'm A. Martinez. The fifth and final season of the popular FX show The Bear is here.
24: Chef, you good? Take a breath. Listen to the pan. You hear the music?
13: If you're new to the show, we won't spoil your appetite for it, but the plot lives in the restaurant world and the perils of running one at the highest level.
18: They're chasing a Michelin star ranking given by the anonymous eaters with the Global Michelin Guide.
13: But what's it like to win a Michelin star, and what does it take to keep it? For this, we called Chef Jonathan Seibert. His former restaurant in D.C., Tail Up Goat, won a star in 2017, shortly after it opened for the first time.
24: Honestly, it was just shocking. It was just something like I never really thought would happen to me.
18: Seibert and his partner envisioned Tail Up Goat as a local neighborhood spot, but the star brought new expectations.
24: When you have a Michelin star, people kind of have a very preconceived notion about what they're walking into when they walk into your restaurant. And we were a different restaurant than I think a lot of Michelin starred restaurants at that time. You know, no white tablecloths. Our service staff were what they were into the restaurant that day, and, you know, not any, you know, fancy uniforms or anything like that.
13: His advice to anyone aspiring to earn Michelin's attention?
24: I would never make earning a star the goal. I think that that's a recipe for disaster right from the get-go. And, you know, you can really only control the things you can control, which is you doing the best you can, making the best food that, you know, means something to you every day.
13: Seibert and his partner decided to close Tail Up Goat when their 10-year lease ended last year.
18: But they recently opened up a new spot, Rye Bunny, which he says is much more sustainable. Seibert says it allows him to cut back on prices while staying true to the things that matter to him, such as offering his employees benefits and fair wages.
13: Chef Walter Mansky's restaurant in Los Angeles, named Mansky, won a Michelin star in 2022.
0: I think working towards it is one of the most rewarding parts of it because it gives you something to show up at work every day and look towards and just try and do what you're doing best and do it a little better today than you did yesterday.
18: But he also warns that even with the accolades, making money is still the point.
0: Nobody can forget that a restaurant is a business at the end of the day, and you can't keep going if it's not profitable and paying the bills, you know, which is very challenging in our day.
13: Mansky closed in 2024, but Chef Walter Mansky has other restaurants, including Republic in L.A.
18: Here at Morning Edition, we offer a toast to all those who aspire for greatness in the restaurant business and otherwise.
13: And for more on The Bear's final season, catch actor Eben Moss Bachrach, who plays Richie on the show, tomorrow on All Things Considered.
18: From a feast for the palate to a feast for the eyes. So You Want to See the President is the name given to a series of illustrations by Norman Rockwell that first appeared in the Saturday Evening Post, the height of World War II in 1943. Beginning today, Rockwell's original paintings for those illustrations go on view for the general public at the White House Historical Association in Washington, D.C. NPR's Elizabeth Blair reports on how the artwork brought forth a decades-long legal dispute over its ownership and also a love story.
1: So You Want to See the President is a suite of illustrations that show the procession of visitors at the White House. The stars are the people waiting to see President Franklin Delano Roosevelt. Sitting on red sofas and chairs are reporters in suits, one smoking a pipe. There's a Scottish soldier, two senators talking, and a Miss America in a yellow dress sitting next to a slouched cameraman with a cigarette dangling from his mouth. In 1943, Norman Rockwell also sat with the visitors, sketching who and what he saw. Stuart McLaurin, president of the White House Historical Association, points to gas masks hanging from a coat rack, a reminder that the world was at war.
4: It's labeled the president's gas mask, so they were ready for any contingency at that time.
1: The idea to have Rockwell depict visitors came from Stephen Early, FDR's press secretary.
6: He wanted to demonstrate democracy at work.
1: William Elam is Stephen Early's grandson.
6: The artwork that Rockwell did demonstrated a human side of our country because the works depict members in all walks of life, the press, dignitaries, in fact, even Miss America.
1: Staring at Miss America is another woman, a Navy WAVE, which stands for Women Accepted for Volunteer Emergency Service. Her name was Eloise English, and appearing in Rockwell's painting changed her life.
7: The results were profound.
1: Meredith Davies Hadaway says that in 1943, her father was a fighter pilot who happened to pick up that edition of the Saturday Evening Post.
7: He sees a WAVE and says, oh my gosh, what he told us that he said was, as soon as I get back stateside, I'm going to look her up. And that's exactly what he did. Subsequently, they got married, and that's why I'm here.
1: Thomas and Eloise English Davies were married for 46 years. Hadaway says her mother was proud to have appeared in a work by Norman Rockwell, except for one thing. He painted her wearing a white uniform, when really she was in her dress blues.
7: She was embarrassed that, for whatever reason, Norman Rockwell changed the color of her uniform, and that created a little bit of a stir because it was against protocol.
1: Rockwell eventually sent Eloise the pencil drawing he had done of her, and in that she's wearing a dark uniform. FDR's press secretary, Stephen Early, died in 1951. He didn't have a will, but his grandson, William Elam, says he gifted the Rockwell paintings to his daughter, Helen, who was Elam's mother. She, in turn, gifted them to Elam. He said the paintings hung in his family's dining room.
6: And I wasn't really old enough to know that I shouldn't catapult my spoon in the direction of Miss America and splatter her with my SpaghettiOs, which I did. It was the one and only time I ever did that.
1: But in 2017, other family members claimed part ownership. The dispute ended up in litigation. Last year, a federal judge ruled that Elam had sole ownership.
6: It was an arduous, lengthy process.
1: Elam decided to put the artwork up for auction in November. The White House Historical Association was the winning bidder at $7.25 million, the most the nonprofit has ever spent on a piece of art. Now, Norman Rockwell's paintings are on view one block from the White House, where thousands of people have waited to see the president. Elizabeth Blair, NPR News, Washington.

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1: This week on To The Point, an exclusive conversation with the University of Toledo's new president, Dr. James Holloway. From boosting enrollment to research to preparing students for a changing world, he's bringing a bold vision to one of our region's most vital institutions. What's ahead for you, Toledo, and what does that mean for you? Don't miss this interview with Dr. Holloway right here.
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3: Most whiskey is aged in barrel houses. 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
6: Live from NPR News in Washington, I'm Dave Mattingly. The death toll in Venezuela has risen to at least 164 people following two powerful earthquakes that hit the country yesterday. Acting President Delcy Rodriguez says nearly 1,000 others were hurt. She's declared a state of emergency, with dozens of buildings having been flattened north of Caracas. The U.S. Geological Survey says the first quake had a magnitude of 7.2. It was followed less than a minute later by a 7.5 quake. The next NATO summit is in less than 2 weeks in Turkey. Ahead of the talks, the alliance's Secretary General Mark Rutte was at the White House yesterday, meeting with President Trump. The president has been a frequent critic of NATO for what member countries spend on defense and for not doing more to help the U.S. in the war with Iran. The former U.S. ambassador to NATO, Kurt Volker, says the summit also comes as Ukraine gains the upper hand on Russia in that war.
7: Russia is slowly losing. They're not able to advance on the front lines. Their finances are in a shambles. Ukraine has superiority in drones and counter drones and electronic warfare and things. And so it looks like Ukraine is in a stronger position than they have been for the last 4 years of this war.
6: He was speaking to NPR's Morning Edition. The Pentagon recently announced it's conducting a 60-day review of U.S. forces in Europe. This is NPR News. Utah's governor says one of the wildfires burning in his state, the Cottonwood Fire, is the most destructive in state history. It's burned more than 60,000 acres. The flames swept through the Eagle Point Ski Resort in southwestern Utah, leaving damage. The National Interagency Fire Center says large fires are burning in nearly a dozen states, mostly in the western U.S. They include Alaska, Washington, and Utah. A group of former federal government employees has recreated a website about climate change. NPR's Rebecca Hersher says the Trump administration removed data from the site last year.
8: The original website, climate.gov, was run by the National Oceanic and Atmospheric Administration, NOAA. It was home to data about how temperature and rainfall have changed in the U.S. over time, and years of federal climate research and reports. The website was designed to make such information easily available to the public. The Trump administration shuttered the site last year and laid off many of those who maintained it. NOAA says the information from climate.gov was relocated to other parts of the agency's website. Now, a group of those former employees has resurrected the website as climate.us. The new site also includes climate data collected in the last year. Rebecca Hersher, NPR News.
6: It was 17 years ago today Michael Jackson died in California at the age of 50. I'm Dave Mattingly in Washington.
5: Well, you are listening to NPR News here on FM 91. Coming up next on the program, NPR's Kirk Sigler is going to take a closer look at the conflict with Iran and the real-world impact it's having on rural America. Now, in your money matters, the Dow Jones Industrial Average closed trading at 51,848, up 182 points. The Nasdaq closed at 25,476, losing 110 points. And this morning, one U.S. dollar buys $1.42 Canadian and 88 euro cents. We're currently at 63 degrees in Toledo. Partly cloudy skies expected today. We'll have afternoon highs near 80 degrees. Chance of scattered showers overnight, well, lows around 60. Tomorrow, chance of afternoon rain showers with highs in the mid-70s. and partly sunny for your Saturday with highs in the upper 70s. 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Time on this Thursday morning, 34 minutes past 7.
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9: 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Amy Martinez in Los Angeles, California.
10: And I'm Michelle Martin in Washington, D.C. Good morning. Fertilizer prices are finally falling now that the Strait of Hormuz is reopening. That should be a relief to American farmers. But as NPR's Kirk Sigler reports, it's likely to be months before supply chains ease and farmers get any real break.
11: For Ryan Poe, the headlines about fertilizer going down thanks to a tentative peace deal with Iran should come with a qualifier. He's a fifth-generation wheat farmer near the tiny town of Hartline, Washington.
12: Maybe a global supplier of fertilizer sees that kind of instant price change, but like for me on the farm, there's been no change in fertilizer price.
11: Poe already bought most of his for the year, and as we're talking, he's putting it on fields he needs to keep weeds off of before he plants this fall. He figures he spent 23% more on fertilizer than last year before the war.
12: It's like the sticker shock of like, okay, yeah, this is definitely higher than last year.
11: Farmers are equally eager for relief from high diesel prices, but a recent USDA report predicts energy and fertilizer prices won't go down substantially until 2027. Before the turmoil in the Middle East, Poe was already dealing with low wheat prices, the effects of inflation, and President Trump's second trade war in 10 years. It's a pile-on.
12: It's just definitely not a fun time to be in ag.
11: Where and what you farm can make a difference. Many farmers in the Midwest locked in their fertilizer before the closure of the Strait of Hormuz. They get a lot of it from Canada anyway.
13: In South Dakota here, all in all, things are looking better than, say, 6 months ago.
11: Grain farmers like Kevin Deinert in Mount Vernon, South Dakota, are now in speculation mode when it comes to buying fertilizer for next year. Do they just buy now while the price is starting to fall? But what if the Iran deal doesn't hold or there's some other crisis next week?
13: Say within the last 10 to 15 years, I don't think we have seen things fluctuate as rapidly as we see now.
11: Deinert says to cope, he's being aggressive with buying as well as marketing and getting used to making quick decisions. Next door in Iowa, soybean farmer Dave Walton decided to buy less fertilizer this year, and so he's using less, trying to stretch it out through the end of the year.
14: Every time I pull a tractor into a field, it just costs more because everything has gone up. The squeeze on our margin is real.
11: Walton thinks he can hang on in part due to recent federal relief aid, but the same may not be said for many of his neighbors. That could have devastating effects on the rural economy. Kirk Sigler, NPR News, Boise.
9: When Iran plays a World Cup game against Egypt tomorrow, there will be more than just the drama on the field. Iran's head coach says his squad is the most oppressed team at the tournament this year due to U.S.-imposed visa and travel restrictions. But those hassles pale in comparison to the pressures Iran's government places on its own athletes. Here's NPR's Arzu Rezvani.
15: Iran's road to the World Cup has been tough.
16: Welcome to this PBS News special report. Today, the U.S. and Israel launched an unprecedented joint attack on Iran.
15: When the U.S. and Israel launched their war in February, it derailed trainings and practice tournaments in Iran. The team's tune-up games before the World Cup were all on the road, like this one against Nigeria, broadcast on Football Live.
17: So that's got things on the way.
15: And even as the World Cup approached, the U.S. issued visas for Iran's team just before the tournament kicked off and denied visas for several support staff. After U.S. authorities barred the team from entering the states more than a day before opening matches, Iran's squad moved its training base from Arizona to Mexico.
18: So when you add all of that, it makes it very challenging for the players to prepare themselves for the World Cup games.
15: That's Afshin Ghotbi. He was the head coach of Iran's national soccer team from 2009 to 2011. Ghotbi says the U.S.-imposed travel hassles are robbing Iran's squad of precious time to acclimate.
18: Just the fact that you can't be in the country that you're playing, in my opinion, can create a psychological stress and create a little bit of the logistical stress having to travel longer distances. And I think that is a disadvantage.
15: It's unfair treatment, says Rotby, that Iran's players are kind of used to, even during the offseason.
18: Visas and even the military service for some of the young players has in the past been a little bit of a roadblock for Iranian players to have a chance to play in the top leagues around the world.
15: Beyond this World Cup and this team, Iran is one of the toughest places to play sports. In the 1990s, the late Supreme Leader Ali Khamenei declared that athletes had a duty to bring pride and glory to the nation. From that moment on, the state started following and controlling its athletes, policing what they say and surveilling what they do. Again, former Iranian coach Rotby.
18: Are they being monitored? Yes. When the Iranian national team travels, there's security around them. How much is just making sure nothing bad happens, and how much of it is for stopping people seeking political asylum? I'll leave it to people's imagination.
15: 28-year-old Hadi Tiranvalipour doesn't have to imagine it. He lived it.
19: When I was in the Iranian national team and we decided to go for the Asian championship, you cannot imagine they prepared 2-3 people to just only control the athletes to don't go anywhere.
15: For nearly a decade, Hadi was a member of Iran's national taekwondo team. But a few years ago, during nationwide protests, he spoke out on state-run television in favor of expanding women's rights.
19: After the program, they told me this is out of your business. You don't have right to speak about this. And if you want to speak, you should pay the price.
15: The celebrated taekwondo champion lost it all. His team, his job, his livelihood. Hadi is now a refugee in Italy, where he still practices taekwondo and is still monitored by Iranian authorities.
19: Now, while I'm talking with you, maybe it's gonna be a little bit dangerous for my family. You know, I spoke with the one media, and after that, they started to warning about my family. Hadi doesn't have right to speak. Please speak with Hadi to don't talk about this issue. But I cannot, you know. Now it's my responsibility for my people.
15: It's been hard for Hadi to watch this World Cup. He's noticed a couple of players missing from the team after they criticized the government. One is in prison. Sean Sadri, who studies Iran's sports, politics, and media at the University of Alabama, says Iran's athletes are ultimately stuck.
20: Outside Iran, they're criticized for representing the government and representing the state emblem. But inside Iran, any defiance puts their careers, their freedoms, and their families at risk.
15: Indeed, at many of the World Cup media briefings, Iran's players have said very little about the political situation, saying they're just here to play soccer. Anything more could cost them everything. Arzu Rezvani, NPR News, Los Angeles.
9: All right, there's a full slate of World Cup games today. The best one that I'm eyeballing is Japan taking on Sweden. That's at Arlington, Texas. And then a couple of other games, Germany taking on Ecuador and the United States taking on Turkey. United States and Germany each trying to finish group play unbeaten. So lots of great World Cup action coming up this Thursday. This is NPR News.
21: Property taxes. Nobody likes paying them, and a whole list of states are thinking about getting rid of them.
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5: 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Well, you are currently listening to Morning Edition on FM 91, and a very good Thursday morning to you. I'm Kari Marshall. Thanks for joining us. Well, coming up on the program, the news that a top general is expected to retire shortly is part of an ongoing pattern of shakeups and abrupt departures at the Pentagon. NPR's Quill Lawrence will take a closer look at the continuing purge by the Trump administration in 10 minutes. But before that, as inflation reaches a three-year high, we're going to take a look at the losers as well as the winners of this economy. Stay with us. Your FM 91 weather, partly cloudy today. We'll have afternoon highs near 80 degrees. Chance of scattered showers overnight. Well, lows around 60. tomorrow, chance of scattered afternoon rain showers with highs in the mid-70s and partly sunny skies for your Saturday with highs in the upper 70s. We're currently at 65 degrees in Toledo. This is Morning Edition on listener-supported FM 91. 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
1: 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A corner in Louisville, where one couple had their first kiss. 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
2: Good morning, I'm Michelle Martin. A subway station in West London had a flooding problem. A nearby creek would overflow and swamp the station every time it rained hard. The city could have built an artificial reservoir to drain the water, but they opted for a cheaper option, beavers. A family of five beavers was released near the station. They went to work, gnawing down trees and hauling wood into the creek. The dam slowed the water and the flooding stopped. Nature's engineers got the job done for free. It's Morning Edition.
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9: It's Morning Edition from NPR News. I'm E. Martinez.
2: And I'm Michelle Martin. Inflation is at a three-year high, and yet, under the leadership of its new chair, Kevin Warsh, the Federal Reserve did not raise rates this month to help cool the economy down. Our colleagues from the Indicator podcast, Darian Woods and Waylon Wong, ask if inflation is here to stay, and if so, what that means for Americans.
4: Mark Blyth is a political economist at Brown University. He's the co-author of Inflation, a Guide for Users and Losers.
23: We wanted to know whether high inflation could be the new normal.
24: I firmly fall into the we're in the higher for longer, if not permanently camp.
23: Permanently camp? No thanks.
4: Yeah, so Mark backs up that somewhat bleak prognosis by saying that the last 30 years were unusual.
24: Combination of China and Eastern Europe joining the global workforce, pushing down wages and pushing down prices.
23: Also, basically since President Gerald Ford in the 1970s, it's been the norm for presidents to back away from pressuring the Federal Reserve. That's contributed to low inflation. But that norm obviously ended with President Trump.
24: And ultimately because of the container ship, the IT revolution, globalization, all of which were pushing down on prices. And all of those things are either going into reverse or coming to an end. So I think it's kind of inevitable. Add climate change into this as a series of supply shocks that are probably going to get more prominent. And you have all the ingredients you need for sustained higher inflation rates.
4: So if we are in an era where the value of our money just crumbles each year, Mark says this doesn't hit us all equally.
24: The story we like to tell each other that we all suffer from inflation simply isn't true. Because it varies across the income distribution. I like to say to people, if you shop at Whole Foods, you're impervious to inflation because you've been paying 30% more for your groceries than you ever should have. Now, if you're a single mom juggling two jobs and you're shopping at Dollar General and prices go up by 5%, you've got to make some serious choices.
4: So that's the broad picture. If you have more money, you can afford to make more choices. But going into specifics, one winner from an inflationary shock, Mark says, is someone who has a large mortgage on a low fixed interest rate. Because as inflation gets higher, the value of that mortgage decreases. Inflation is generally good for borrowers with existing loans.
24: That's why all the boomers have huge houses.
4: He says that's basically because many of them got a fixed rate mortgage before the high inflation of the 1970s.
23: Mark says another winner is someone who has their savings in the stock market. That's because in Mark's view, a lot of companies can quickly jack up their prices in an inflationary shock, and that raises those share prices.
4: And although when it comes to inflation, the majority of people will be losers. Mark says it succinctly.
24: In shorthand, I just say the bottom 80%.
4: The bottom 80% of the income distribution.
24: And really, the bottom 40% are the ones that really, really suffer this, because they don't have much in the way that they can augment their incomes. And if you're already juggling two jobs that are like low pay, then you're in real trouble. The top 20%, they're inflation protected. Everyone else isn't.
4: Well, I can go from Whole Foods to Aldi. Somebody's going from Aldi, they don't have a lot of places to go.
24: Yep.
3: Weyland Wong.
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5: Well, you are listening to Morning Edition right here on FM 91. Thanks so much for joining us on this Thursday. Well, coming up on the program, the news that a top general is expected to retire shortly is part of an ongoing pattern of shakeups and abrupt departures at the Pentagon. NPR's Quill Lawrence is going to take a closer look at this continuing purge by the Trump administration next. FM 91 weather, partly cloudy today. We'll have afternoon highs right around 80 degrees. We're currently at 65 degrees in Toledo. 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
0: This is Morning Edition from NPR News. I'm Michelle Martin.
6: And I'm A. Martinez. Army General Chris Donahue will shortly announce his retirement, according to two U.S. officials who are not authorized to speak publicly.
0: The news caught many by surprise. Donahue was a Special Forces soldier who now oversees U.S. Army operations across Europe and Africa. But he's perhaps best known as the last American soldier to depart Afghanistan in 2021 during the chaotic withdrawal of U.S. forces under the Biden administration.
6: Here with more is NPR's Quill Lawrence. So, Quill, who is General Chris Donahue?
7: Yeah, he's a West Point graduate, combat decorated veteran of Iraq and Afghanistan and Syria. He was a leader in Delta Force, which is an elite group even within Special Forces. He also commanded the 82nd Airborne. He ran the Army's infantry school. In Europe, he's worked with Ukrainian military leaders. He's very highly respected across the military. But he was only in this four-star Army job in Europe for a year and a half. And Defense Secretary Pete Hegseth did come into office saying that there are far too many flag officers in the military. He shrunk down the possible jobs that four stars can go to, but Donahue would have seemed like a competitive candidate for any of those remaining jobs, up to the chairman of the Joint Chiefs of Staff.
6: So do we know anything about the backstory behind the abrupt news of his retiring?
7: No one has any official explanation. If you follow military Twitter, and the Trump administration does seem to be concerned about what's said on social media, there are some trolls focusing on the fact that Donahue was in charge of trying to evacuate Kabul airport. You may remember from 5 years ago this green tinted night vision photo of a man walking up the ramp of an aircraft, the last man out of Afghanistan. And people are sort of pinning that whole debacle, that messy conclusion of 20 messy years of war, capped by the death of 13 U.S. troops and 170 Afghans in this suicide bombing at Abbey Gate. They're pinning that on Donahue.
6: Okay, with that in mind, then the Pentagon is now doing an investigation of what it calls a, quote, disastrous and embarrassing withdrawal, and has promised accountability. So is Donahue to blame for any of that?
7: There's really no evidence that he was. He arrived in Kabul after the city had fallen to the Taliban. He wasn't in charge of Abbey Gate. He came to run the withdrawal and coordinated hundreds of flights that probably saved thousands of people's lives. And that photo of him being the last

0: as we've watched that play out, more than half of those cut have been female or black officers. And Hegseth has been doing this highly unusual thing where he reaches way down into the promotion lists to block people. And of course, he summarily fired C.Q. Brown, who was a black chairman of the Joint Chiefs of Staff, as soon as Hegseth came in. But Donahue is a white man, and he seems to fit even the, you know, let's say, narrow vision of what Secretary Hegseth calls a warfighter. This seems much more like back in April when Army Chief of Staff General Randy George was fired by Hegseth with no explanation. The rumors were that George was seen as an ally of Army Secretary Dan Driscoll, who had been outshining Hegseth a bit, and this was some sort of retaliation. That upset many in Congress from both parties, and now at least the Senate version of this year's defense bill will require written justification from the Pentagon before promotions can be delayed or withheld like this.
1: All right, that's NPR's Quill Lawrence. Quill, thank you.
0: Thank you.
2: Europe is in the midst of its second heat wave of the summer, and this one is shattering records. France recorded its hottest day ever on Wednesday, and as temperatures rise, so are questions about how prepared the country is to withstand this kind of extreme heat. NPR's Rebecca Rossman reports from Paris.
3: France has lived through heat waves before, but this one is exposing a new kind of vulnerability in a country largely built for a cooler climate. Record-shattering triple-digit Fahrenheit temperatures are gripping France, part of a heat wave now in its ninth day. Here in Paris, the high was 103 degrees Fahrenheit Wednesday.
4: I'm just walking along the Seine here. It is after 9 p.m. and the heat has not broken.
3: Parts of France were even hotter, comparable with temperatures in places like Phoenix or Dubai. And with the heat not expected to fully ease until the end of the weekend, people are asking, how prepared is France really for this kind of heat?
5: The problem is just that Paris is not ready for this weather.
3: Paris resident Leila Gersoy is sitting on a bench with her family, who are visiting her from Germany. Everyone looks exhausted. Gersoy says the big problem here is the lack of air conditioning.
5: Other countries with people who I've talked to from India or other colleagues at work that mentioned that they experience this weather all the time, but they have AC in all the places that they go. And I think that's what Paris is lacking right now.
3: Less than a quarter of French households have air conditioning. In Paris, many have been seeking relief in air conditioned spaces like cinemas and museums. But even many of those spaces have struggled to keep up. The Louvre Museum and Eiffel Tower said they would remain open this week, but would close early because of the heat. Others have been jumping into the city's canals, temporarily opened for swimming. But the search for relief has also brought danger. It's too early to know what the repercussions of this heat wave will be. But on Tuesday, French Prime Minister Sébastien Lecornu said that 40 people across France have drowned in the last week. Most of them were minors swimming unsupervised.
6: C'est d'abord une crise historique dont tous les Français se souviendront.
3: Speaking on France Inter, presenter Patrick Cohn characterizes France's response to the heat wave, or lack thereof, as a, quote, historical crisis.
6: On parlera longtemps de la canicule de juin 2026 comme d'une épreuve.
3: We'll be talking for a long time about the June 2026 heat wave, Cohn said, as a test, a milestone, and perhaps for some, a revelation. He pointed back to France's deadly 2003 heat wave when nearly 15,000 people died.
6: Cette fois, impossible de considérer cette fournaise comme une fatalité.
3: This time, it's impossible to deny that the country's climate is changing before our eyes, he said. Rebecca Rossman, NPR News, Paris.
2: 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It's Morning Edition from NPR News. 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
8: 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Good morning. It is Thursday. It is the 25th day of June, and it's the top of the hour.

0: Thanks for joining us. Your FM 91 weather, partly cloudy skies. Today we'll have afternoon highs right around 80 degrees. They have a chance of scattered showers overnight, all lows around 60. Tomorrow, chance of afternoon rain showers, and we should have highs in the mid-70s, and then partly sunny skies for your Saturday with highs in the upper 70s. Your sunrise this morning was at 6:01, sunset this evening 12 past 9. That should give us 15 hours and 11 minutes of daylight. We're currently at 65 degrees in Toledo. Thanks again for starting your Thursday with us. 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Your time? It's 8 a.m.
1: Good morning. What seems like two strong earthquakes struck Venezuela just 39 seconds apart. Caracas, the capital, is among the hardest hit areas. Venezuela's acting president declares a state of emergency. It's Morning Edition from NPR News. Former governors from Indiana and Rhode Island have been doing a lot of thinking about AI-related job losses. I'm Michelle Martin.
2: And I'm Amy Martinez. A plan to work with governors on new policies to protect jobs in an AI economy. Also, NATO's Secretary General is trying to ease tensions with President Trump. We hear from a former U.S. ambassador to NATO on the prospects for mending relations. It's Thursday, June 25th. Carly Simon, the pop singer behind You're So Vain and Anticipation, is 83 years old today. News is next.
3: Live from NPR News in Washington, I'm Windsor Johnston. Scenes of chaos across the capital of Venezuela this morning after powerful back-to-back earthquakes struck the northern coast of the nation last night. Emergency crews in Caracas have been working through the night, pulling survivors from the rubble of collapsed buildings. Journalist Vanessa Silver described the first moments after the first quake struck the capital.
4: Here we can see the rescue labor. There is machinery from the government. There is people removing part of the concrete. There's still not news from survivors of these building at this moment in the city of Caracas after the massive earthquake. At least 7 states are affected. The government declared a state of emergency.
3: At least 164 people were killed in the earthquakes. More than 900 others suffered injuries. Lebanon's military could take over territory in southern Lebanon, now controlled by Israel, under a pilot plan being discussed in Washington. Israel seized the territory during fighting with Hezbollah. NPR's Kerry Khan reports the Iran-backed military group is not part of the discussions.
5: The talks in Washington are going on at the same time U.S. and Iranian delegations continue negotiating a preliminary memorandum of understanding to end the war in Iran. Those main talks in Switzerland were nearly derailed over the current fighting in Lebanon and Israel's refusal to withdraw from Lebanon. A shaky ceasefire remains in place between Israeli troops and Hezbollah militants, but neither of the two sides are present in the Switzerland talks. A person familiar with the details of the Washington negotiations who spoke on condition of anonymity in order to speak freely tells NPR the plan to replace Israeli troops with Lebanon's own military would start small and not involve a significant Israeli withdrawal. Kerry Khan, NPR News, Tel Aviv.
3: Army General Chris Donahue is expected to announce his retirement, according to U.S. officials. Donahue commands U.S. Army forces in Europe and Africa and is perhaps best known as the last American soldier to leave Afghanistan during the 2021 withdrawal. NPR's Quill Lawrence says Donahue's announcement caught many by surprise.
6: He's very highly respected across the military. He was the only 4-star Army job in Europe. He was only in that job for a year and a half. And Defense Secretary Hegseth came into office saying that there are far too many flag officers in the military. He shrunk down the possible 4-star jobs, so promotions that Donahue could get. But Donahue would have seemed like a competitive candidate for anything up to the chairman of the Joint Chiefs of Staff. And that's why this is so surprising.
3: NPR's Quill Lawrence. This is NPR. A Chinese supercomputer is now considered the fastest on Earth. NPR's John Ruich reports the new ranking knocks the U.S. down a notch.
7: The number one supercomputer on the top 500 list published this week is called Linesheng, or Lingsheng in Chinese. It sits in the city of Shenzhen, and its debut on the list bumps the Lawrence Livermore National Lab's El Capitan supercomputer down to number two. The Chinese system was clocked doing a blistering 2.198 exaflops, or 2 quintillion 198 quadrillion calculations per second. Linesheng was developed in China using Chinese gear, and the National Supercomputing Center in Shenzhen says it's an all-CPU design. That's significant because the best GPU chips are made by U.S. companies and are barred from export to China on national security grounds. The Shenzhen Supercomputing Center says China's return to the top of the supercomputer list marks a new era in supercomputing. John Ruich, NPR News.
3: Europe remains in the grip of a dangerous heat wave with record-breaking temperatures in France and the United Kingdom. France has expanded its highest-level heat alerts as temperatures climbed above 104 degrees, while Britain recorded its hottest June day on record. Officials are urging people to stay indoors as hospitals brace for more heat-related illnesses. The extreme weather has also disrupted transportation and forced some tourist attractions to shorten their hours. I'm Windsor Johnston, and you're listening to NPR News from Washington.
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0: This is NPR News on FM 91. You've tuned in to Morning Edition. I'm Kari Marshall. Thanks for joining us on this Thursday morning. Well, coming up in just a few minutes on the program, Michelle Martin speaks with earthquake scientist Julia Hubbard of Cornell University about the science behind the multiple earthquakes across the globe yesterday. Later in the hour, as many Americans are growing increasingly concerned about AI, we're going to hear from two former governors who are on a mission to mitigate potential AI job losses. We'll have more on their efforts so far in 15 minutes. But next up on the program, we're going to have the latest from Caracas following yesterday's powerful earthquakes that struck central Venezuela, toppling buildings in the capital and killing at least 32 and injuring more than 700. Your FM 91 weather, partly cloudy skies. Today we'll have afternoon highs near 80 degrees. Chance of scattered showers overnight tonight, lows around 60. And chance of afternoon rain showers tomorrow, highs in the mid-70s. 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It's currently 65 degrees in your city of Toledo, and your time is 8 minutes past 8.
9: It's Morning Edition from NPR News. I'm Michelle Martin in Washington, D.C.
2: And Amy Martinez in Los Angeles, California. Venezuela was hit by what seems to be two powerful earthquakes on Wednesday. They are among the largest in its history. The capital, Caracas, is one of the worst affected areas. In sound from this verified video, you can hear a resident screaming in terror as their apartment sways violently from side to side.
9: The tremors, measuring magnitude 7.2 and 7.5, struck just 39 seconds apart, bringing down buildings and severely damaging the international airport, which has now been closed. More than 20 aftershocks have followed. The government has declared a state of emergency amid fears of significant casualties.
2: Reporter John Otis joins us from neighboring Colombia. John, do we have any updates at all on the extent of the damage and on casualties?
10: There's still a lot of confusion over how much devastation was caused by these back-to-back earthquakes. Their epicenter was west of Caracas, but that's a very densely populated area with some big industrial cities like Valencia and Barquisimeto. Now, from photos and videos, the damage looks quite extensive. You can see huge clouds of dust rising into the sky over collapsed buildings and rescue workers pulling survivors out of the rubble on stretchers. People were ducking for cover under tables at restaurants. They were dashing out of their homes into the streets. Venezuela's acting president, Delcy Rodriguez, said that at least 164 people were killed and 971 were injured. And she said dozens of buildings collapsed in La Guaira, a town near the capital, which she described as a disaster area. Yesterday was a public holiday in Venezuela, so rather than at work, many people were at their homes when the quake struck. Now, models put together by the U.S. Geological Survey project that earthquakes this strong, and in such cases, there could be thousands of casualties. But that said, we don't have total numbers at this point, but people are already posting on social media and looking for missing loved ones.
11: So what's been the response of the Venezuelan government?
10: President Rodriguez spoke to the nation last night. She declared a state of emergency. She canceled public schools, and she called on doctors and nurses to immediately report to work. Let's listen.
12: El primer mensaje para nuestro pueblo es mantener la unión.
10: And she's saying, my main message to our people is to show solidarity. And she goes on to say that her entire government has been mobilized and that the number one task right now is saving lives.
11: Okay, what's been the response from the international community?
10: President Rodriguez says she's received calls from the U.S., Mexico, Colombia, and many other countries offering to help. President Trump has said on social media that he's ordered U.S. agencies to prepare to move quickly. The U.S. State Department says it's mobilized a disaster assistance team and task force to Venezuela. It will also be sending search and rescue teams, medical and humanitarian supplies. It helps that the Rodriguez government's been working closely with Washington ever since the country's authoritarian leader, Nicolas Maduro, was ousted by U.S. Special Forces back in January. And the U.S. Embassy has also reopened, so that should help. But remember, under the Maduro regime, Venezuela's economy collapsed due to corruption, mismanagement, and U.S. sanctions. Today, there's triple-digit inflation. The health system's in shambles, and firefighters and rescue workers lack equipment. So it's going to be tough for Venezuela to try to recover from this natural disaster.
11: That's John Otis, who is reporting from neighboring Colombia. John, thank you.
10: Thanks very much.
11: For a voice on the ground in Venezuela, we're going now to Camille Rodriguez Montilla, a reporter based in Caracas. So where are you now and what are you seeing?
13: So right now, I'm just reaching San Bernardino, close to the center of the city. I come from Altamira at the moment, where at least four buildings have collapsed after the earthquake. And what I'm seeing is, well, what's left of the building here. There's a lot of rubble that people have been trying to move during the night. A lot of police presence, especially in these areas, and firefighters, as well as a lot of volunteers just trying to help as much as they can.
11: Okay. How prepared was Venezuela for something like this?
13: Absolutely zero. As you probably know, the country has been going through a huge crisis for the past 10 years at least. And moreover, I think people mostly, they just don't have the economic capacity to be prepared for anything.
11: We've heard that doctors and reporters and volunteers trying to help have been met with some resistance. How true is that?
13: That has been very, very sad. And that is absolutely true, especially in Altamira. Last night, a lot of volunteers and reporters were just being treated in such an unfair way by the police. Even doctors, the police is just refusing to get doctors' help in that area, which is unbelievable, especially in a moment like this. And yeah, just a lot of resistance from the police to allow photojournalists or any reporter to work in the area. I was just dragged by a female police officer, even though I was not in her way. I was not in the way of the ambulance. But I mean, I do think that they're just used to being that aggressive towards the press and towards the general public. And it has, sadly, it has not changed in a moment like this.
11: And just to be clear, is there anywhere for people to go indoors, or are the buildings right now at a point where they can't be trusted?
13: None at all. That is a huge part of the issue. So a lot of people in Caracas are just camping. I've also seen people all over the city just either using tents or just sleeping on the floor. And from the people I've talked to, what they say is that they're just too scared to go back inside.
11: That's Camille Rodriguez Montilla, reporter based in Caracas, Venezuela. Thank you very much. Please stay safe, and thank you for speaking with us.
13: Thank you very much, Jay. Take care.
9: We wanted to spend a few minutes on the science behind those earthquakes in Venezuela, so we've called earthquake scientist Judith Hubbard. She's a visiting professor with Cornell University. Good morning, Professor. Thanks so much for joining us.
14: Good morning, Michelle.
9: So the U.S. Geological Survey, as John just told us, is telling us that these were two earthquakes, measuring them as magnitude 7.2 and 7.5 within a minute of each other. Now, this may seem like hair-splitting, given the loss of life that we're already seeing, but are you convinced that this is two large back-to-back quakes? And if so, how common is something like this?
14: So back-to-back earthquakes can occur. They're certainly in the geological record. They've happened within the last decade. I don't know for sure that I would call this two earthquakes. I think we're going to need to see more science come out. A magnitude 7.2 earthquake like the first one would take about 30 or 40 seconds to finish. So whether you define a break between that one and the next one is a little unclear to me. I think for people in the area, they would have felt this as one very large earthquake. That's what I'm seeing from people's reports.
9: And what do we expect in terms of aftershocks?
14: Well, we know that large earthquakes produce quite a lot of aftershocks. There's an aftershock forecast from the USGS right now. Typically, we would see, you know, at least one aftershock of about magnitude 6.5, but there is a chance that there could be larger aftershocks, including possibly, although the probability is quite low, of earthquakes even larger than the magnitude 7.5 in the coming days to months.
9: Wow. So based on the data that you've studied and you're familiar with, what are we looking at in terms of loss of life and property damage because of this?
14: One of the things that you have to know about an earthquake this big is that you see it on a map as a point. This was not a point. It was an earthquake that ruptured a fault that's probably 100, 150 kilometers long. And what that means is there's a lot of people who live quite close to that fault, which probably is just north of the coast. The last night, it was a little unclear what the rupture looked like. This morning, we're seeing models that show a rupture that starts west of Caracas and moves east towards Caracas, getting quite close. So it seems like there's a lot of areas in that high-intensity shaking zone.
9: So as we've been reporting that this is, whether this is one event or two events, we're reporting that this is one of the most serious in Venezuela's history. Is this region particularly vulnerable to earthquakes, and if so, why?
14: Yes, this is actually a plate boundary. It's right between the South American plate and the Caribbean plate. The Caribbean plate's moving about 20 millimeters east every year, which may sound like a small amount, just 2 centimeters. It's about an inch, but it adds up. And that movement is accommodated irregularly as earthquakes. The fault's going to build up the strain, and then they slip all at once. So this earthquake would have released a lot of that strain. We don't yet know how much slip occurred in it, but I would guess a few meters. What that means is that if you saw the fault line, you'd see things actually move, you know, offset by a few meters from before the earthquake to afterwards.
9: Okay, now forgive me if this is a dumb question, okay? But there was also a magnitude 7.2 earthquake off the coast of northern Japan about half an hour after the Venezuela quakes. Is it possible that the two were related?
14: You know, usually I'd say it's impossible that one magnitude 7 in one part of the country can't possibly be related to a magnitude 7 on the other side of the world. I still think it's very unlikely. But the reality is that the shaking waves from the earthquake in Venezuela would have reached Japan before the second earthquake there started. So it is technically possible, and there is a term for that. It's called dynamic triggering. That being said, I think it's very unlikely because the area that produced this about magnitude 7 earthquake in Japan had a magnitude 7.5 just last December. So It's still in the aftershock period.
9: And earlier in the day, Wednesday, a 5.6 earthquake hit Northern California. So how often do we see days with this kind of seismic activity?
14: This is high seismic activity, obviously, because it was magnitude 7.5 in Venezuela. You have to think about why you're paying attention to these earthquakes. If there had been that earthquake in Japan, or especially that earthquake in California on a regular day, nobody would have really blinked. And if the earthquake in California had occurred somewhere else, nobody would have blinked. There's magnitude 5.6s all the time. So it's high, but that's mostly because of the large earthquake in Venezuela.
9: And because there are people there.
14: And because there's people. That's right. A lot of earthquakes go totally unnoticed because they happen in the middle of the ocean or in a desert area with no people. But obviously, that's not the case here.
9: Thanks so much for this. That's Judith Hubbard, visiting professor at Cornell and co-creator and writer for the Earthquake Insights Substack. Professor Hubbard, thanks so much.
14: Thanks very much.
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0: Well, you are listening to NPR News here on FM 91. This is Morning Edition. I'm Kari Marshall. Thanks for joining us on this Thursday. Well, coming up this hour on the program, NATO Secretary General Mark Rutte was at the White House on Wednesday praising President Trump for taking military action against Iran.
17: Sometimes people think, why was this whole Iran thing going on? This is about security, about safety. This is the leader of the free world taking responsibility.
0: And the president, however, has been criticizing NATO members for their lack of support for the war. We'll have more on that story in 15 minutes. But before that, as many Americans are growing increasingly concerned about AI, we're going to hear from two former governors who are on a mission to mitigate potential AI job losses. A conversation about their efforts next. Partly cloudy skies for you today. We'll have afternoon highs near 80 degrees. Chance of scattered showers overnight tonight. We'll have lows around 60. We're currently at 65 degrees in Toledo. 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
2: 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I'm E. Martinez.
20: I'm Michelle Martin.
21: And I'm Steve Inskeep. Two former governors are thinking of jobs that go out of style. Eric Holcomb was governor of Indiana.
22: My great-grandfather was a blacksmith in the 1940s.
21: And Gina Raimondo was governor of Rhode Island.
23: Rhode Island was once the jewelry manufacturing capital of the country,
21: where it seemed that everyone was connected to the industry.
23: My own dad worked at Bulova Watch, and it was a thriving economy until it wasn't. People like my dad blamed Rhode Island's leaders because you can't just see what's coming and not plan for it.
21: Raimondo is also President Biden's Commerce Secretary. She's now teaming up with Holcomb to address the possible loss of jobs from artificial intelligence. Their new nonprofit, called Raise Us, has raised money from corporations and philanthropies, and as you'll hear, they're just figuring out how to spend it. They are announcing their effort today. A Pew survey published this spring finds that half of all Americans are concerned about AI, including the effect on their jobs.
23: I think they're right to worry, because right now, all they hear about on television or in the media, including from the guys creating AI, is that jobs are going away. No one has come forth with a plan to say to Americans, AI can do all kinds of good things like cure cancer and create medicine, but we also have a plan to make sure that there's a place for you and your kids with a good job in an AI economy.
22: There's a lot of change coming and there's a lot at stake. We just have to make sure people understand that there are pathways, they are affordable, they are accessible, and hopefully we can turn AI into a benefit to people, not just to protect our national security. Failure's not an option. We have to succeed, and that's what Raise Us is all about, the how.
21: So what are you doing?
23: Innovating, right? Working with governors to try new things, like in Maryland, we're going to pilot a year of service. We know entry-level workers are being squeezed in an AI economy. We know employers increasingly don't want to hire folks unless they already have work experience. So we're going to work with Governor Moore. We're going to fund his effort, help him execute it, to help young people get a job. And it will be aimed at job shortages in that state. Healthcare, clinical healthcare workers, education, you know, nurses, teachers, teachers' assistants.
21: Oh, so you would take someone who is just getting out of college, they're looking for a job in whatever field, and you direct them for a little while into a place where there is a shortage of labor.
23: Right, or even maybe high school, or maybe someone who's in their early 20s. We have a coalition of more than a couple dozen companies and philanthropists who have said, we are committed. We have governors of both parties committed, saying the same thing. We want to try new policies around training, around apprenticeships, around incentives for employers to redeploy people instead of just lay them off.
21: What are some companies that are involved?
23: Oh, it's a very long list. Amazon, Anthropic, the OpenAI Foundation, UPS, General Motors, IBM, AMD, Workday. It's a long list across sectors. And we have met with every one of these CEOs to say, you know, we're pro AI. We want America to lead in the global AI competition, but it's got to be done in the right way.
21: I want you both to address the skepticism that some people may feel when hearing about this. It is common. I mean, companies are there to make money. They're there to make a profit. And there have been cases in the past where a company makes $1,000 in some way that's harmful to other people, and so they toss $50 to philanthropy to say they're addressing the problem. Do you worry about that happening at all with these trillion-dollar companies in some cases?
22: I'm heartened by the fact that so many have stepped up outside of their own self-interest, outside of their own business model, and, by the way, patriotically don't want to lose the AI race to a potential adversary who is right now heads down working on this technology for ill purposes.
23: Listen, I hear the skepticism and I understand where it's coming from. I think it's in many ways valid, but I also know we can't solve this problem without employers. They're the ones who hire people. We need employers to give us a real-time view of shifting supply and demand in their industry. So we've raised real money. They are at the table. They are committed. And now it's on us to produce.
21: As you are working through this project, assembling materials for it, gathering ideas, doing everything else, are either of you using AI?
23: Oh, definitely.
22: Yes.
23: Yeah, our whole operation does.
21: Go on. In what way?
22: Not just as a search engine to help me become more efficient, and not just in research, but I don't exactly have 100 assistants that are not human, but I am being assisted in my daily life.
23: Yeah, same here. My kids think I should build an AI agent for our family online shopping. I haven't done that yet. But I'm in charge of the supply chain in our house, so when things get low, they're like, Mom, get the agent. But also, we think it's exciting. Like, one of the things we're going to fund is new kinds of training, right? Like, in general, we think America needs to move to shorter, affordable credentials built upon real skills that people need for a job. Let's use AI to do that. Like, wouldn't it be awesome if everyone had an AI tutor or an AI learning coach?
21: In the end, I suppose whatever you do is a risk, right? We're taking a giant risk, the entire world with AI, and you're taking a risk and trying to spend some money to mitigate it.
22: Someone once told me, if you don't like evolution, you'll like being obsolete even less. Mm. And to me, that told me I need to be prepared for this moment.
21: Secretary Raimondo, Governor Holcomb, thanks to you both.
22: Thank you, Steve.
23: Thank you. Have a great day.

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1: This week on To The Point, an exclusive conversation with the University of Toledo's new president, Dr. James Holloway. 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What's ahead for you, Toledo, and what does that mean for you? Don't miss this interview with Dr. Holloway right here.
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3: Most whiskey is aged in barrel houses. 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
6: Live from NPR News in Washington, I'm Dave Mattingly. Secretary of State Marco Rubio says the U.S. is sending search and rescue teams to Venezuela, where two powerful earthquakes have left people dead and injured amid widespread destruction.
7: That's their most immediate need right now, is search and rescue efforts. They have a bunch of collapsed buildings, and so they'll need a lot of help in terms of digging through that. The airport there is badly damaged, so we'll have to rely on the Department of War to deploy assets there. And then we're also helping them with some overhead imagery, especially in coastal areas where they don't have full visibility over what the damage has been and what the impact has been.
6: Rubio was speaking earlier today in Bahrain. Venezuela's acting president, Delcy Rodriguez, says at least 164 people were killed and nearly 1,000 others have been injured. She says dozens of buildings were leveled north of Caracas. The U.S. Geological Survey says the first quake had a magnitude of 7.2. A second, stronger quake struck less than a minute later with a magnitude of 7.5. Rubio has been in the Middle East this week to brief leaders of the United Arab Emirates, Bahrain, and Kuwait on the Memorandum of Understanding signed by the U.S. and Iran. Minor damage and some injuries are reported in Northern California following yesterday's moderate earthquake there. It struck in the morning east of Mendocino. It had a magnitude of 5.6. This is NPR News. Hot, dry conditions continue to fuel large wildfires in much of the western U.S. In Utah, crews are battling several large blazes, including the Cottonwood Fire in the state's southwest. Governor Spencer Cox says it's the most destructive wildfire in state history. That fire has blackened more than 60,000 acres and damaged the Eagle Point Ski Resort. Red flag warnings remain in effect in more than a half dozen states from Washington to Arizona. Camp Mystic has filed for Chapter 11 bankruptcy protection nearly a year after flash flooding along the Guadalupe River in Texas killed 28 people at the camp. Lucio Vasquez with the Texas Newsroom reports.
8: Nearly a year after devastating floods tore through the Texas Hill Country, the future of Camp Mystic is now in the hands of a bankruptcy judge. Chapter 11 bankruptcy typically allows businesses to keep operating while they restructure their finances. The filing also immediately pauses ongoing litigation against Camp Mystic. It faces multiple wrongful death lawsuits. Families argue camp managers failed to properly protect their children as a wall of water rushed along the Guadalupe River on July 4th last year. For NPR News, I'm Lucio Vasquez in Houston.
6: Officials in Texas say they're still looking for a giraffe named Gracie, who disappeared from her enclosure at a privately owned ranch nearly 2 weeks ago. I'm Dave Mattingly in Washington.
5: Well, you are listening to Morning Edition right here on FM 91. Coming up next on the program, NPR's Terry Schultz will have more on yesterday's visit to the White House by NATO Secretary General Mark Rutte. Now, in your money matters, the Dow Jones Industrial Average closed trading at 51,848, up 182 points. The Nasdaq closed at 25,476, losing 110 points. And this morning, one U.S. dollar buys $1.42 Canadian and 88 euro cents. We're currently at 65 degrees in Toledo. Partly cloudy skies expected today. We'll have afternoon highs right around 80 degrees. Chance of scattered showers overnight, all of those around 60. Tomorrow, chance of scattered afternoon rain showers with highs in the mid-70s and partly sunny skies on Saturday with highs in the upper 70s. 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Your time on this Thursday morning, it's 34 minutes past 8.
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9: It's Morning Edition from NPR News. I'm Michelle Martin.
10: Enemy Martinez. NATO Secretary General Mark Rutte met with President Trump at the White House on Wednesday. Trump has repeatedly slammed NATO, and he continued on Wednesday.
11: We were disappointed with the UK. We were disappointed with Germany and France. We're disappointed with most of Spain, as a horror show.
10: But pointing at Rutte, Trump said, "I have great respect for this man." We're joined now by reporter Terry Schultz in Brussels, who covers NATO closely. Terry, Rutte made this trip primarily to work on issues ahead of a crucial NATO summit in Turkey. What's he worried about?
12: It's very much on Rutte's shoulders to ensure that NATO can come out of every meeting, especially a summit with all 32 heads of state and government, say they're more united than ever. And this continuous criticism of NATO and of individual countries makes that difficult. Trump actually said yesterday that if it weren't being hosted by Turkish President Recep Tayyip Erdogan, whom he likes, he probably wouldn't come. And that was an open threat last year ahead of the summit in The Hague, that if all allies didn't agree to raise their defense spending to 5% of GDP, he wouldn't show up. The flip side of that, of course, is that increasing their defense spending was absolutely necessary in the view of many experts and most governments themselves. So then this U.S. pressure is actually useful to make it happen.
10: Okay, now Rutte is often called the Trump whisperer because he's managed to keep the president in the alliance. So is that an accurate portrayal? Does that hold water to you?
12: Absolutely. And he has managed to turn Trump's negativity around in some cases. But there are a lot of things going on right now, and the pressure on Rutte is immense. His flattery of the U.S. president, his trademark tactic, which is controversial, increases accordingly. Trump's fury that many NATO countries didn't enthusiastically join or even support his war on Iran has been a very divisive issue in the transatlantic relationship. And for Rutte himself, who made multiple statements that were very favorable toward Trump's attacks, despite that not being the NATO consensus. Now, Trump called NATO a paper tiger repeatedly, saying allies had failed the U.S., even though he never officially asked NATO to take part. And you can hear Rutte's attempt in the Oval Office to convince Trump that this political opposition didn't actually hinder the military efforts.
13: I know there have been debates about whether your allies in Europe were with you enough. I just want to say one thing.
12: So Trump says they weren't. Now, what Rutte then went on to say is that as many as 5,000 planes did take off from Europe during the war on Iran. But the fact remains, and Trump knows it, many governments were against the war.
10: Rutte also made the case that Trump's push for Europeans to spend more on defense has paid off, so to speak.
12: That's right, and Rutte came highly prepared for this argument with multiple visual displays. One chart was titled The Trump Trillion and showed that since the first Trump administration, the Europeans and Canada have spent more than $1 trillion more on defense.
13: This is because of Russia, because of the threat, but I'm also absolutely convinced that you being President of the United States, being consistently pushing for something which since Eisenhower has not been achieved, which is the Europeans equalizing their defense spending with the United States, this is your evidence.
12: And he also had data on how many more jobs are being created in the U.S. due to this, so he was prepared. But what's really crucial for NATO's European members now is to figure out how they'll replace the military capabilities the U.S. is making increasingly clear it will remove from the plans to protect Europe to other areas that Washington prioritizes.
10: That's reporter Terry Schultz in Brussels. Terry, thanks.
12: You're welcome.
9: We wanted to talk more about the president's relationship with NATO with Ambassador Kurt Volker. He is a former U.S. ambassador to NATO, and he previously served as special representative to Ukraine during President Trump's first term. Ambassador, welcome back. Thanks for joining us.
14: My pleasure. Thank you.
9: I understand you're in Poland right now, a NATO member country, to attend the Ukraine Recovery Conference. So what are you hearing there about President Trump and his latest criticism of NATO?
15: Well, here, you know, I think people have heard this for so much and so long, so much criticism, that what we've heard recently is relatively mild by comparison. And he said, for instance, he's going to the NATO summit. He likes Erdogan. Ruta was telling him about how NATO countries are doing more. And, you know, he'll jab back at that. But it doesn't look to me like he's going to Ankara to blow up this NATO summit.
9: What about other people there? What are they saying?
15: Well, they're happy that he joined the G7 statement on Ukraine. The Pearl mechanism, that is Europeans buying American equipment to give to Ukraine, we're still supporting that. There are going to be some announcements about some investments in Ukraine here at this Ukraine Recovery Conference. Look, there is a overall deeply seated irritation and frustration with President Trump over everything. But within that, they're kind of reading the tea leaves, say, where are we going? Where now? And for example, in that press conference with Ruta yesterday, President Trump actually complimented the skill of the Ukrainian fighters. That's something he hasn't done before.
9: Yeah, say more about that, if you would. I am, since you were there at this Ukraine Recovery Conference, mm-hmm. So you said sort of reading tea leaves. How do you read the tea leaves, or how do people there read the tea leaves vis-a-vis Ukraine from a Ukraine security perspective? Does the relationship seem, at least at this moment, on a firmer footing?
15: Well, what people see here is that Russia is slowly losing. They're not able to advance on the front lines. Their finances are in a shambles. Ukraine has superiority in drones and counter-drones and electronic warfare and things. And so it looks like Ukraine is in a stronger position than they have been for the last 4 years of this war. And it looks as though the U.S. is seeing this and maybe not being so vocal about supporting Putin and not putting so much pressure on Ukraine right now.
9: So let's talk about Mr. Ruta. It does seem like he has a decent relationship with the president. As Terry told us during yesterday's mm-hmm. visit, Ruta complimented Trump, referred to him several times as leader of the free world. But Ruta represents, you know, 31 other NATO members. How do Europeans view Ruta and Trump's relationship?
15: Well, it's kind of funny because they do criticize him and complain that he's so obsequious and he's flattering Trump all the time and he's sucking up to Trump. And at the same time, they're probably happy that he's doing that so they don't have to do it themselves. And in European politics, after the Iran war, it has actually shifted where it's not necessarily a benefit to be seen to be aligning with President Trump. You get some political gain from distancing yourself a little bit, as we saw with Italy's Giorgia Meloni. So they're probably happy that somebody else is managing the Trump issue.
9: So before we let you go, tell us a little bit more about the annual NATO summit that's going to take place in Ankara, Turkey, next month. Iran and Ukraine are expected to be sort of front and center there. What do you expect, if anything, to come out of that?
15: Well, first off, I expect this to be a normal summit. I don't think it's going to blow up and be a terrible NATO summit as we've seen in the past. Second, as we heard from Ruta, there is going to be an emphasis on spending, but spending in order to get capability. So it's going to focus on defense industry and procurement. That's going to be very positive. I think President Trump wants this to be a success for Erdogan. So I think this will be a fairly smooth summit.
9: That's Ambassador Kurt Volker, a former U.S. ambassador to NATO. Ambassador, thanks so much.
15: Thank you.

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1: Property taxes. Nobody likes paying them, and a whole list of states are thinking about getting rid of them.
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3: 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I'm Kari Marshall. Thanks for joining us. Well, coming up next on the program, we have the latest from the Ohio newsroom. This morning, Ohio legislators on both sides of the aisle have been proposing stricter nurse staffing ratios. However, those proposals have seen very little movement in the State House. More on why up next in the Ohio newsroom. Now, following that, we will, of course, have a rundown of today's business news for you that will be coming up on the Marketplace Morning Report in 5 minutes. Partly cloudy skies expected for us today. We'll have afternoon highs near 80 degrees. Do have a chance of scattered showers overnight. Well, lows around 60. Tomorrow, chance of scattered afternoon rain showers with highs in the mid-70s, and then partly sunny skies for your Saturday with highs in the upper 70s. We're currently at 65 degrees in Toledo. 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

0: Today from the Ohio Newsroom, legislation to lighten the load for nurses.
1: Support comes from the James at Ohio State. Cancer. For some, it's one of life's fiercest foes. But not at the James, where a team of nearly 300 specialists and over 1,500 researchers are working together to create a cancer-free world.
0: I'm Erin Gottsacker. Yesterday on the program, we heard about how nurses are pushing for legislative change as staffing shortages put a strain on patient care. A few state lawmakers have introduced bills to address these nurse staffing shortages in recent years. Sarah Donaldson from the Ohio State House News Bureau reports on this session's crop.
2: For State Representative Brian Lorenz, a Republican from Delaware County, the state's healthcare crisis isn't a partisan matter. It's a personal one.
3: I used to see my wife come home, how stressed out she was, how stressed out her friends were.
2: Lorenz's wife, Sue, was a nurse for decades. He got an even closer look at her workload years ago when their daughters had a 13-week stay in the neonatal intensive care unit.
3: Nurses are on the front line. You know, they're the eyes and ears of the doctors. They're the ones that have that interaction with the families. They're often the first person that you're going to interact with.
2: Last fall, Lorenz introduced House Bill 535. Under it, most hospitals would have to convene a hospital-wide committee, with registered nurses serving as the majority of its members. Every 2 years, those committees would draft required nursing staff levels and nurse-to-patient ratios. And hospitals not following them could be subject to state fines.
3: What it really does is it gives the frontline nurses real decision-making power, which they should have, because here we're making them be in this position of advocate and wear all these different hats, but then they're not having a fair seat at the table, and that's just not equitable.
2: He says the bill is written to work side by side with Democratic-led legislation that would dictate statewide ratios.
3: By addressing and having a more realistic staffing ratio, it increases their bandwidth.
2: Lorenz's bill got its one guaranteed committee hearing in March. But as the end of another session comes quickly, it's unlikely either of the bills will move before December, when all legislation either goes to Governor Mike DeWine or dies. Ohio Nurses Association Executive Director Rick Lucas argues the lack of action comes down to one factor.
4: Unfortunately, money talks at the State House.
2: The ONA has lobbied lawmakers on staffing shortage issues for some time.
4: They are definitely sympathetic, and they definitely recognize that there's a problem. But the problem is the hospital lobby comes in behind us, and you know, they're in there greasing the skids against us.
2: The Ohio Hospital Association did not grant a request for an interview. In an emailed statement, a spokesperson wrote, quote, "Mandated approaches to nurse staffing limit innovation, reduce the flexibility needed to respond to patients' changing care needs, and increase stress on a healthcare system already facing an escalating workforce shortage. Legislators have made some strides on protections for healthcare personnel. Last year, a new anti-violence law went into effect, requiring hospitals to create plans to prevent violence, including by posting notices against aggressive behavior. The proponents of that law included Republicans and Democrats, the ONA and the OHA. But Lucas says the state needs to further regulate certain industries, like hospitals. He says it's a matter of safety.
4: You wouldn't want to get into an airplane without the government setting safety regulations and letting the Boeing CEO decide what was safe. Or, you know, we're going to be like seeing things like with Alaska Airlines with the door flying off of the plane. Like, that's not what we want to happen, but that's what's happening in the hospital. Like, the door is flying off the plane all the time.
2: If the bill dies in December, Lorenz says he will, quote, most certainly reintroduce it next year. For the Ohio Newsroom, I'm Sarah Donaldson.
0: That's all today from the Ohio Newsroom. We'll talk with you tomorrow.
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11: Well, you are listening to your NPR News on FM 91. Coming up next on the program, we will have all your business news in the Marketplace Morning Report. Then at 9 o'clock, Mickey Miller will be here with your Thursday morning classics for you. FM 91 weather, partly cloudy skies expected today. We should have afternoon highs right around 80 degrees. Do have a chance of scattered showers overnight tonight, lows around 60. Tomorrow, chance of scattered afternoon rain showers with highs in the mid-70s, and then partly sunny skies for your Saturday with highs in the upper 70s. We're currently at 67 degrees in Toledo. Thanks so much for joining us on this Thursday morning. Your time is 8:52. The Marketplace Morning Report is next.
0: What's behind the recent strength of the U.S. dollar?
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0: From Marketplace in Washington, I'm Kimberly Adams. The U.S. dollar hit a more than one-year high this week on the U.S. dollar index, which measures it against a basket of foreign currencies. The dollar's up about 5% since dipping to a recent low in late January before the war with Iran started. Marketplace's Mitchell Hartman has more.
13: The dollar's recent rise is mainly driven by differential economic growth and interest rate expectations between the U.S. and other big economies. U.S. economic growth has been strong recently, and consumers continue to spend it up. Jonas Golterman at Capital Economics says the Federal Reserve is responding as expected.
14: They've stopped talking about cutting interest rates, and they've started talking about hiking interest rates.
13: Meanwhile, Europe, the U.K., and other developed economies are hurting more from the spike in energy prices and can't afford to hike interest rates without squelching growth.
14: And so that differential moves in favor of the U.S., and the dollar strengthens.
13: And here's what the recent dollar strengthening is not, says Joseph Gagnon at the Peterson Institute for International Economics, investors fleeing to safety in troubled times.
15: This is not a safe haven fight. The April 2025 Liberation Day tariffs, coupled with all the anti-foreigner rhetoric, has really dented the safe haven attractiveness of the dollar.
13: Gagnon says what's going on here is just the heightened lure of U.S. interest rates and dollar-valued assets, plus the underlying pull of our big, relatively strong economy.
15: Investors just love U.S. financial assets.
13: Which keeps the dollar strong. I'm Mitchell Hartman for Marketplace.
0: We're coming up on a July 1st start to changes in federal student loan programs, but a judge last night issued an emergency injunction that blocks one of those changes, a cap on the amount students aiming to be physician's assistants can take out. Opponents of the change argued the cap was too low and would harm the worker pipeline for these jobs and sued the government over it. Todd Pickard is the president of the American Academy of Physician Associates, one of the groups suing.
16: Well, the good news is that it gets PA trainees very close to what they need, because the median cost of PA training is around $100,000, which matches the new loan limits. When you're in PA school, you can't work. You're training 60 to 80 hours a week. So, yes, I agree that it's not the same program that we had, but it's the best option for the program that we have.
0: That was Todd Pickard with the American Academy of Physician Associates.

0: 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The monthly Personal Consumption Expenditures Price Index, or PCE report, which tracks inflation, is just out. Core inflation rose 3.4% in May, the highest since October of 2023. 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
1: According to the ACLU, state lawmakers have introduced more than 500 bills targeting LGBTQ people in the 2026 legislative session. Those policies have economic consequences. Todd Sears is the CEO and founder of the business advocacy group Out Leadership. For the last several years, the group has put out an annual state LGBTQ plus business climate index, and Todd joins me now to discuss the latest report. Good morning.
2: Good morning, Kimberly. Thanks for having me.
1: What really determines where a state ranks in your list?
2: How either affirming or negative the governor is, state legislators. We actually added the attorneys general this year, but also do state residents have the opportunity to have access to healthcare, specifically trans healthcare, trans medical benefits? Can they change their driver's license to match their gender identity? Can trans youth participate in sports? So if you have an employee, for example, that has a trans or non-binary child, in 29 states, they're losing access to both healthcare and the ability to participate in sports in their schools.
1: What about some of the states that moved down in the ranking? From a business perspective, what's at stake for those states?
2: Well, let's just talk about talent, for example. If you think about replacing an employee, what does that actually cost? If you think about tourism, we've seen a decline in tourism across the United States in the last 24 months, and specifically in anti-LGBTQ states. It all comes down to risk and risk calculus. And states are now having to navigate laws for their employees and the families of their employees that they never had before. And if you look at the broader spectrum of so many of these laws, when they do actually go before the federal judges, they have been struck down. They have been given injunctions. But the fact that they have been introduced creates a culture in these states that's unwelcoming, not just to LGBTQ people, but the next generation. Over 25% of Gen Z Americans identify as LGBTQ+. And they're paying attention.
1: There are now state and federal policies in place that can really penalize companies for diversity, equity, inclusion policies that could be more inclusive to LGBTQ plus folks. How are you talking to companies about navigating this space?
2: When it comes down to the legalities, diversity and inclusion is actually not illegal. And the smart companies actually do understand that. Now, language and making sure that everything is inclusive as possible is incredibly important. And so messaging has been one of the major things the companies have had to navigate. But I always remind them that they didn't enter this conversation 20 years ago because they were just nice people. They entered this conversation because they knew that inclusion drove business results. And that's why they've done this for so long. So the smart companies out there are continuing to navigate and invest in inclusive environments because they know that it delivers business opportunity and talent.
1: Todd Sears is the CEO and founder of Out Leadership. Thank you, Todd.
2: Thank you so much for having me. Happy Pride.
1: In Washington, I'm Kimberly Adams with the Marketplace Morning Report. 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
3: 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Good morning. It's Thursday. It is the 25th day of June. Partly cloudy today. We should have afternoon highs around 80 degrees with scattered showers developing overnight and lows around 60. Currently 67 degrees in Toledo. It's 68 in Lima, 66 in both Bryan and Defiance, and Ann Arbor's coming in at 64. Coming up next in our morning lineup, Mickey Miller will be here with your Thursday morning classics for you. That is it for me for another day. Do join us again tomorrow from 6 to 9 for a morning edition. Until then, enjoy the rest of your Thursday. I'll be back with you bright and early.

We heard horn soloist Barry Tuckwell with the London Symphony Orchestra. That was Richard Strauss's Horn Concerto No. 1, led by Itzvan Kertsitz. Good morning. Thank you for joining me for some morning classics. I'm Mickey Miller. We'll continue with another brass piece. This is a trumpet concerto performed by Ludwig Guttler in the new Bach Collegium Musicum Leipzig. Written anonymously, this is led by Max Palmer.

We heard a trumpet concerto anonymously written, performed here by trumpeter Ludwig Guttler with the new Bach Collegium Musicum Leipzig, led by Max Palmer. Well, next, hear music of Richard Strauss again. This is Don Juan. The London Symphony Orchestra is led by Michael Tilson Thomas.

We heard the London Symphony Orchestra performing music of Richard Strauss. That was Don Juan, led by Michael Tilson Thomas. Next, we'll hear music by Henry Purcell. This is Canadian Brass performing Suite for Brass.

0: We heard Canadian Brass performing a medley that used Purcell tunes. That was a suite for brass. Well, thank you for joining me this morning. I'm Mickey Miller. You're listening to Morning Classics. A look at your weather for the day. It should be partly cloudy with afternoon highs near 80. A chance of scattered showers overnight tonight with lows around 60. Chance of scattered afternoon rain showers tomorrow with highs in the mid-70s. And then partly sunny skies for Saturday with highs in the upper 70s. 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

The Wallace Collection performed Concerto for Seven Trumpets and Timpani. That was music by German composer, organist, and trumpeter Johann Ernst Altenburg, contemporary of Haydn. Next, we'll skip ahead in time. This is a contemporary piece by Evan Williams. Amber Waves is his reflection on upbringing in the Midwest. Cole Bartels performs the piece with trombone and interactive electronics.

Music of Evan Williams. We heard Cole Bartles perform trombone with interactive electronics. It's called Amber Waves. It's a reflection on the composer's upbringing in the Midwest. Next, we'll hear music of Brahms. This is the finale to Symphony No. 1. The Munich Philharmonic Orchestra is led by Christian Thielemann.

Christian Thielemann led the Munich Philharmonic Orchestra. We heard the finale to Brahms's Symphony No. 1. One more piece for you. We'll hear Firebird Suite. This is music of Stravinsky, performed by the Minnesota Orchestra under the baton of Eiji Uye.

Eiji Uye led the Minnesota Orchestra in Stravinsky's Firebird Suite. We'll have one more brass feature for you before the end of the hour. This is Canadian Brass performing Ave Verum Corpus.

0: Canadian Brass performing Mozart's Ave Verum Corpus. Thanks for joining me for this hour of morning classics. I'm Mickey Miller. A look at your weather for the day should be partly cloudy with afternoon highs near 80. Chance of scattered showers overnight tonight with lows around 60. A chance of scattered afternoon rain showers tomorrow with highs in the mid-70s. And then partly sunny skies on Saturday with highs in the upper 70s. 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

music of Hummel. That was Red Cedar Chamber Music performers doing Grand Serenade number 2. Next, we gave our brass players a bit of a break, but let's come back to some Mahler. This is the third movement of Symphony number 5. We'll hear featured French horn performer James Chambers with the New York Philharmonic, conducted by Leonard Bernstein.

The New York Philharmonic was led by Leonard Bernstein. We heard the third movement from Mahler's Fifth Symphony, featuring French horn player James Chambers. Well, what's better than one French horn player? Let's do four. Schumann's concert piece for four horns and orchestra, performed here by the Chicago Symphony, with Daniel Barenboim leading. We'll hear Dale Clevenger, Thomas Howell, Richard Oldberg, and Norman Schweikert.

0: Daniel Barenboim led the Chicago Symphony Orchestra. We heard Schumann's concert piece for four horns, featuring horn players Dale Clevenger, Thomas Howell, Richard Oldberg, and Norman Schweikert. Composer's Datebook is next.
1: This is the Composer's Datebook for June 25th. I'm John Burge. In the Guinness Book of Music Facts and Feats, the record for most prolific composer goes to Georg Philipp Telemann, who died on today's date in 1767 at the age of 86. And longevity gave an edge to productivity. Telemann outlived his prolific contemporary J.S. Bach by 21 years and outlived Handel by 12. But even considering the extra years he lived, Telemann's output is staggering. Of Bach's cantatas, about 200 survive, but Telemann's number, 1,400. He also wrote 125 orchestral suites, 125 concertos, 130 trios, 145 pieces for solo keyboard, and about 50 operas. Most composers, if they're lucky, publish one autobiography. Telemann published three, and in one of them commented, "How is it possible for me to remember everything I wrote for violin and winds?" Fortunately, Telemann seemed to find musical inspiration everywhere, including from the pop and folk music of his day. As he put it, "One would scarcely believe what wonderful ideas pipers and fiddlers have when they improvise while dancers pause for breath. An observer could easily gather enough ideas from them in 8 days to last a lifetime." Composer's Datebook is produced by APM, American Public Media, in conjunction with the American Composers Forum, reminding you that all music was once new.

Well, that is all the time we have for today. Thank you for joining me for Morning Classics. I'm Mickey Miller. A look ahead at your weather. It should be partly cloudy today with afternoon highs near 80. Chance of scattered showers overnight tonight with lows around 60. Chance of afternoon rain showers tomorrow with highs in the mid-70s. And then partly sunny skies on Saturday with highs in the upper 70s. Thanks for joining me on listener-supported public radio FM 91, WGTE FM Toledo, WGLE Lima, WGDE Defiance, WGBE Bryan, and online at WGTE.org.

Hello there and welcome to Exploring Music. It's Bill McLaughlin here. We've been listening to the music of William Walton this week, and we heard the first movement, beautiful movement, composer Yascha Heifetz of the Violin Concerto in yesterday's show. I promised we'd finish off today. After the lyrical first movement, the second movement is really quite a different kettle of fish. In fact, here's what Walton wrote to his publisher. "This is quite gaga, I must say, and of doubtful propriety after the first movement." What's he mean? Well, let's have a look at the score here. It's marked Presto Capriccioso alla Napolitana. Remember that Walton had been going to Italy since the 20s with his friends, the Sitwells. So it's in the Neapolitan style. And the opening passage recalls that little bit that I played to you from Belshazzar's Feast a couple days ago. That sort of tarantella stuff in the violin. And there's an absolutely outrageous passage for unison strings and some of the winds a little bit later on. It's this wild Italian dance. This is slower than you're going to hear it in the orchestra. I kind of got that. Want to hear it with the orchestra? It just flies by. Bill, could you play about 34 seconds?

in, it's done in 5 seconds. When I hear it again, it's like the fast draw in Blazing Saddles. We'll play one more time. There's so much of that stuff. It's just wild. All right, Walton did say it's kind of gaga. And then there's this wonderful, syrupy, slinky waltz that comes later in the solo violins playing in sixths.

Well, that gives you just a little idea of the treats in store. This gaga, presto, and then a wonderful finale, which starts out sort of in a serious manner with low strings, kind of a stalking melody in three-quarter time, opens up into wonderful lyric music. Yascha Heifetz, the violin soloist, the Philharmonia Orchestra under William Walton, the final two movements of the Walton Violin Concerto in B minor.

Yasha Heifetz and the Philharmonia Orchestra under the composer William Walton. We heard the conclusion of William Walton's Violin Concerto in B minor. We heard the final two movements, Presto and Allegro Vivace. Music composed in 1938 and first heard that year in Cleveland, performance of Heifetz with the Cleveland Orchestra. What a long way it is from 1938 to 1942, which is the date of our next piece. 3 years at war for Europe. And William Walton had become a film composer, patriotic films. We're going to hear a piece now from a film called The First of the Few. This is Spitfire, Prelude and Fugue. And you military buffs will undoubtedly recall the name Spitfire. That was one of the two great planes that the RAF flew to defend London during the battle with Hitler's bombers. The other was the Hurricane. In the prelude, we hear William Walton in his pomp and circumstance mode, and then we'll shift into a lively fugue. Neville Marriner in this performance by the Academy of St. Martin in the Fields, Spitfire, Prelude, and Fugue.

music celebrating the triumph of the RAF, the Royal Air Force, in the Battle of Britain. We heard the Spitfire Prelude and Fugue, conducted by Neville Marriner with the Academy of St. Martin in the Fields, music composed by William Walton in the year 1942 for a film called The First of the Few. We've been spending this week with William Walton, listening to a lot of his music and coming to understand a little of the life and times in which he lived. Drop us a line. Let us know how you like the show. Write to us via our website, which is exploringmusic.org. I don't know how many of you are Netflix subscribers, but there's a really great trick that they have. I just learned about this last week from my engineer, Bill Sigmund. He said, man, you can watch one movie after the other on your computer, free, as part of your subscription. So this morning, I went and had a look at Laurence Olivier's production of Henry V, which was made in 1944. I really wanted to check my memory of the first scene, and it is as good as I remembered it. We're going to hear music which accompanies it, written by William Walton. This first scene is terrific. We hear a couple of soft chords and then this scurrying, flying flute figure. It draws our eyes up where we're caught with a piece of paper which is flipping around in the air, coming closer and closer. Finally, as it comes down into range, it is a playbill announcing Henry V to be performed this afternoon, May 1, 1600, at the Globe Theater. The camera shifts to a fantastic diorama, a model of London, circa 1600, complete with smoking chimneys. The camera very slowly pans across this great scene, down across the river, and takes us into the Globe Theater. That's the opening scene, and you'll hear all of this in the music. We'll hear four sections now of William Walton's score for Laurence Olivier's Henry V. The Globe Theater, Touch Her Soft Lips and Part, the Agincourt Song, and the Death of Falstaff.

William Walton on tour in New Zealand in 1964. We just heard four excerpts from Walton's score for the film of Laurence Olivier's production of Henry V, which was chosen very carefully for release early in 1944. It was right before D-Day, and the notion for the Allied forces of an English king leading his troops triumphantly onto French soil was irresistible. Well, back in the 20s, Walton had met a very remarkable woman, Lady Alice Wimborne. Wimborne was well-born and well-married, too. And Lady Alice threw a party for William Walton after the First Symphony back in 1934. They fell in love. She was a little over 20 years older than Walton, but they stayed together from 1934 to her death in 1948. And after she died, Walton is an interesting creature. He went to Buenos Aires, and there he met a young woman, 24 years younger than he was. He fell in love, convinced her to marry him. They eventually wound up spending most of their life together in Ischia, beautiful little volcanic island in the Gulf of Naples. But I'm getting ahead of this story here a little bit. The next really big piece for Walton to come along was an opera, Troilus and Cressida, which I always thought must be based on a play of Shakespeare's, one of the so-called problem plays. But I've discovered that Walton's librettist had in mind an earlier telling of this story by Chaucer. We'll hear just two sections of this big opera, the interlude from Act Two, and then a duet, From Isle to Isle, Chill Waters, featuring Elizabeth Schwarzkopf and Peter Piers. In this performance, Walton is conducting the Philharmonia Orchestra.

Music first heard December 3rd, 1954 at the Royal Opera House, Covent Garden. Sir Malcolm Sargent conducted the first performance. Music from the opera Troilus and Cressida. In this performance, we heard Elizabeth Schwarzkopf and Peter Pears with the Philharmonia Orchestra under the composer William Walton. Troilus and Cressida. It's an opera filled with beautiful music, and somehow it hasn't ever really caught on. So a few years later, Walton created a sort of suite from Troilus and Cressida, which does get played from time to time. Beautiful music from 1954. We're almost out of time, but I think I can fit in one more little bit of Façade. Here's Prunella Scales, who's working her way through Popular Song.

a lazy lady walked by the cupola's gables in the lake's Georgian stables. In a fairy tale like the heat intense and the mist in the woods when across the fence the children gathering strawberries are changed by the heat into negresses, though their fair hair shines there like gold-haired planets, Calliope, Io, Pomona, Antiope, Echo and Clio. Then Lily O'Grady, silly and shady, sauntered along like a lazy lady beside the waves. Makeup's a gown with tucks was of satin, the colour of shining green ducks, and her corduroy parasol was a great gold sun over haycock shining, but she was a negress, black as the shade that time on the brightest lady laid. Then a satyr dog, haired as trunks of trees, began to flatter, began to tease. She ran like the nymphs with golden foot that trampled the strawberry buttercup root in the thick gold dew as bright as the mesh of dead Penelope's golden flesh. Made from the music whence were born Memphis and Thebes in the first hot morn, and ran to wake in

a wish for mastic mantles and gowns with a swish, and bright and slight as the posies of buttercups and of roses, and buds of the wildwood lilies, they chase her as frisky as fillies. The red retriever had sat her, the wine and teaser and flatter, but Lily O'Grady's silly and shady, and the deep shade is a lazy lady. Now Pompey's dead, Homer's red, Heliogabalus has lost his head, and shady's on the brightest wing, and dust forbids the bird to sing.

Walton's music today. But in tomorrow's show, we'll hear some of the beautiful cello concerto which Walton wrote for Gregor Piotrkowski, short piece based on Benjamin Britten theme, the Second Symphony, and some charming music for children. That's all on tomorrow, the conclusion of the story of William Walton, man and musician. Exploring Music is produced by Sidney Gillard at WFMT in Chicago and produced and engineered by Bill Sigman at Digital Island Studios here in New York City. Our production assistants are Ella Pinsloop, Eric Opland, Adela Skoronsky, and Weston Williams. Rebecca Neistat is the WFMT production and syndication manager. Exploring Music is made possible by the generous support of the Paul M. Angel Family Foundation, Helen So, the Earl and Brenda Shapiro family, Mr. and Mrs. William G. Brown, Eugene Jarvis and Sasha Gerritsen, the Julian Family Foundation, and the listener supporters of WFMT. I'm Bill McLaughlin. 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
1: On the next WGTE in Concert, members of the Toledo Symphony present a chamber music program in celebration of the 250th anniversary of the signing of the Declaration of Independence. We hear works by Florence Price, Paul Schoenfield, Jennifer Higdon, and more. 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
5: This is Bird Note. Tree swallows glisten in the June sunlight. As they swoop and glide, their arcs interlacing in the air. Agile, elegant, masters of flight, the swallows gather near their nest boxes, clustered on posts at the edge of a marsh. A white feather flutters down among them. One swallow snatches the feather in its bill and flies upward as another swallow gives chase. After a moment, the lead bird lets loose the feather, which drifts lazily, until the second bird swoops in to catch it in midair. The aerial ballet of swallows and feather swirls on for minutes as other swallows join in the feather chase. Are the swallows just playing, or are they competing for these feathers? Loose feathers are an important resource for tree swallows. They line their nests thickly with them, a feather bed for nestlings. Continuing research suggests that as tree swallows build their nests, it is the females who collect the feathers. Their aerial dance may well be a competition for nest lining material. And the males in the feather chase? Maybe they're just playing along. For Bird Note, I'm Mary McCann. Bird Note gives you the sounds of birds every day, and you get the sights as well when you follow us on Instagram at Bird Note Radio.

On a Thursday, the afternoon shuffle at 1 o'clock here on FM 91. I'm Brad Cresswell. Welcome to Afternoon Classics. We began that shuffle with music that is usually heard around Halloween. That's the Toccata and Fugue in D minor by Johann Sebastian Bach, performed on the organ by Power Biggs. After that, we heard the tango from España, or Spain. That's a piano suite by Isaac Albéniz. We heard Alicia de la Rocha at the piano. And we finish up there with the overture to an opera, Alessandro, written in 1726 about Alexander the Great. Music by George Frederick Handel. We heard the Concerto Italiano, directed by Rinaldo Alessandrini. We turn now to Erika Wazin and his Sinfonia for Strings. This is a Sejong soloist on FM 81.

Sinfonia for Strings by Eric Awazin. We heard the Sejong soloists in that performance. We turn now to the founder of the music department at Harvard, John Knowles Payne, an early American composer. We'll hear his Poseidon and Amphitrite, an ocean fantasy. This comes to us from the Ulster Orchestra, directed by Joanne Folletta, here on FM 91.

Music from the early American symphonist and founder of music departments at Harvard, the first in the U.S., by the way, that would be John Knowles Payne. We heard his Poseidon and Amphitrite, an ocean fantasy written in 1888. We heard the Ulster Orchestra, directed by Joanne Falletta, here on FM 91.

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Legendary soprano Maria Callas with music by Ambroise Thomas. From his opera Mignon, we heard Je suis Titania, or I am Titania. That was performed by Maria Callas with the French National Radio Symphony, directed by Georges Prêtre. We turn to Johann Gottlieb Goldberg, the namesake of the Goldberg Variations by Bach, but he was also a composer. He wrote his sonata in G minor, and we'll hear it now from the Rebel Ensemble, directed by Jörg Michael Schwarz.

Sonata in G minor by Johann Gottlieb Goldberg. We heard the Rebel Ensemble, directed by Jörg Michael Schwarz.

Music of Sergei Rachmaninoff from his Symphony No. 2. We heard the third movement, the Adagio, the Detroit Symphony Orchestra, directed by Leonard Slatkin. We'll finish out the program today with music by André Mathieu, his Concertino No. 2, which he wrote in 1942 at age 13 and had it performed with the New York Philharmonic and Carnegie Hall that same year. We'll hear the London Mozart Players under Matthias Baumert and pianist Elaine Lefebvre. This is the Concertino No. 2, Opus 13 by André Mathieu.

Music of André Mathieu. We heard the Concertino No. 2, his Opus 13. That was performed by the London Mozart Players, conducted by Matthias Baumert, with Alain Lefebvre at the piano here on FM 91. 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
0: We're going to take a look at our Toledo.com community calendar driven by TARDA. Some of the best events across Northwest Ohio. And we've got a jam-packed show as well. A lot of great things going on. I do have to ask a question, Gretchen.
1: All right, sir.
0: I feel like, you were gone.
1: Yeah.
0: You missed some shows.
1: Yes.
0: Your general area mm-hmm. got tidied up.
1: Yes.
0: And now you're back, and you've brought all of the mess back with you.
1: All of this stuff was never tidied up. It's still here.
0: Okay.
1: I have mint lip gloss, regular lip gloss, lipstick, chapstick, and then a pin. And notes. And then every single piece of paper from the show we've ever done.
0: So why do you need access to all of those papers
1: for this particular show? Well, ask me what we did on a
0: certain
1: show.
0: Day. I'm not going to.
2: No,
1: you know what we did on Friday, May 22nd? Mystery guest. I don't know. I didn't write it down.
0: this is
1: and
0: the worst.
1: And Sam Eldon.
0: Okay. Yeah. These are the worst notes.
1: Yeah. No, I just, I like paper.
0: Okay.
1: Yeah.
0: All right.
1: Old school.
2: Spoken like someone who's had a massive head trauma.
1: That's right.
2: I like paper.
1: I like lamp.
0: Dr. Durant, Superintendent of Toledo Public Schools, is going to be with us today.
1: Yeah.
0: We also have Roy Cherry from the Epilepsy Center is going to be back. They've got one of the top five events across Northwest Ohio. Practically Golf is Friday night. Some changes to that event we'll talk about. Kind of exciting for them. And then, all right, let's do it. Let's dive in. Let's take a look. What are
2: Gretchen's,
0: sorry. Toledo.com, community calendar driven by TARDA. What's going on?
1: All right. Well, the first thing up was actually last night, so don't go there. But it's Paddle and Groove. It's a series of events, though. It's a super cool event.
2: Yes.
1: You can paddle up into people on a barge playing live music, and you sit in the water, hang out with friends. This one that was last night is already passed, obviously, but the next one is July 15th, and then there's also one August 5th. So definitely a cool event.
2: I am thrilled to have more activation of our riverfront. This was brought to you by a dear friend who is equal parts music lunatic and conservation lunatic, but it's certainly well served. These are popular right off the rip, which doesn't happen by accident. And this we could not think of a better way to activate this space. So the Metro Parks is certainly proud of this.
0: Yeah, Rob Crane and Black Swamp Conservancy. I mean, they do incredible work.
2: Yes, they do.
0: in their day jobs, and this is, you know, a really cool way for them to support their mission, but also for Rob to do the stuff that he loves and he's passionate
2: yes.
0: about. Have we had him on the show?
1: Well, I don't think we have.
2: No. Mm-hmm.
0: That is shocking to me. All right, we'll have to solve that one.
1: All right, so today's Thursday, so you've missed the Wednesday night one. Next one is July 15th and another one August 5th. The second event is Practically Golf. Again, we're going to talk to Mr. Cooper here shortly. I'm sorry, Mr. Cherry here shortly. About the Epilepsy Center and their event, but that's Friday, June 26th in Promenade Park, so we'll pass that a little bit quickly. Friday, June 26th is also Party in the Park. Okay, June 27th, Saturday, June 27th in Springfield Township. We had our friends on from Springfield Township to talk

0: about this, but they're doing their freedom celebration the weekend before July 4th, including Ignite the Night. They have several bands, including Arctic Clam and Not Fast Enough, a whole day of activities ending, culminating in the fireworks, and that's out in Springfield Township. Should be very cool.
1: Nice.
0: And then finally, we have Toledo Festival of the Arts. This is an event at the Toledo Botanical Garden. It's supposed to be nice and warm this weekend. So this is Saturday, June 27th, and Sunday, June 28th. This is put on by the Toledo Artist Club over at TBG. There is an entrance fee. You can go to their website or toledo.com to get more information about that. 175 artists will be on hand selling their wares.
2: Yep, pretty cool.
0: Yeah.
3: People ask me what my favorite season is, and I describe it by apparel. My favorite season is sweatshirt and shorts.
0: Absolutely.
3: That is.
0: I think that's. We all agree on that. Finally, we agree on something.
3: Yeah, Matt, you wear sweatshirt and shorts?
0: Yeah, sunny and cool.
2: I don't own a pair of shorts, and you guys are all the benefactors of that truth.
3: Yeah, thank you.
0: You want to be able to wear this season round.
2: 100%.
0: Yeah. Okay.
3: Yeah, long sleeve and jeans, maybe some boots.
2: These are my summer jeans.
3: These are my summer jeans.
2: They also occasionally are my sleep jeans.
3: Each one of these events, our friends at Tarta can get you there. For more information on all of these, you can check out toledo.com. We're going to take a break. When we come back, we'll dive into some exciting things happening in our region and talk to some great people making a difference. It's the 419, powered by WGTE.
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3: Welcome back into the 419, powered by WGTE. We're joined now by the CEO and Superintendent of Toledo Public Schools, Dr. Romulus Durant. Dr. Durant, welcome to the 419.
6: No, hey, I appreciate you having me. Yeah, I'm all about that 419, the mud,
2: yes,
6: so I appreciate you bringing me on.
3: I can't believe this is season three for us, our first one with WGTE, but I can't believe this is the first time we're getting you here. So grateful. Certainly appreciate the work you do. I'm curious, I mean, in your role, I think we all have a vision of what summer looks like for a teacher and what summer looks like for a student. What does summer look like for the superintendent?
6: Well, depending on where you're at and you know whether you're preparing for the next year or you're preparing and let's just say you have a levy on the ballot, you're campaigning, but for the most part, summer is really getting set up for August. You know, just like I tell people, kids are coming one way or another. Whether you're ready or not, they're coming. And so you better do your due diligence and making sure the buildings are where they need to be. If you're opening up a new facility or repurposing or transitioning kids to different locations, all the communications, all the withdrawal enrollment and all the other things, et cetera, need to be in place. And every building has a calendar because it's all being cleaned from every floor, every square footage, every desk is moved, every table is moved. And so all these things go on. We have a great facility operators in our district. They take pride. So when you come in, you can see your face off the floor with that shine until that winter salt hits. And that's where we get the best of them.
2: Also, you've done a significant amount of work modernizing a lot of the buildings to cut down on the cost of maintenance as well. And that is not an easy thing to do. I mean, two of my TPS schools have been bulldozed. I'm sure that's just a coincidence. But been replaced by modern facilities. It must be more easy to do, just as you're saying.
6: Yeah, you know, part of the Building for Success program in the early 2000s, pretty much all the buildings, other than a handful, were rebuilt.
2: Yep.
6: And then others were renovated. So my alma mater, Wade High School, and Scott, which had been voted as the most beautiful high schools in the state of Ohio.
2: Absolutely.
6: Just with his historic beauty and everything else. But so there were some preservations of schools, but at the same time, renovations as well.
2: They have to be.
6: Or I should say new buildings as well. So, yeah.
0: You're coming off a tough school year, a lot of announcements of school closings and other things. You know, there's a million questions we could talk about. What I often wonder, and I'm sure you'll be more delicate about it, but Is there a reason you think the Ohio legislature has a disdain for public education in cities?
6: Well, I mean, it's an agenda. And obviously, you know, as you've been watching the movement from the early 2000s, They've been progressively moving toward that, and whether it was the report card and how to identify and label certain schools, and then moved into saying, well, let's create a voucher system to give people options, and then it moved into now all out full, you know, 100% vouchers. And one of the things I've always said is that I'm all about competition. I'm a former athlete, University of Toledo, go Rocket. And so my thing is, let's compete.
2: Yeah.
6: But at the same time, let's have an even playing field. Don't change the playing field. Don't change the field goal post. Don't change the end zone. Create the same. You evaluate us, evaluate everyone. Show everyone's scores. Put it all out there. Be transparent. Not only just academic, financially, and all these other aspects. So in other words, when you see hearing certain places close, whether it's universities and others, and like, where is the financial crisis? You know, because TPS, we're all out there. Hey, this is where we're at. At the end of the day, this is what cut from us. So when you talk about a $24 million cut over a biennial budget, I tell people, do you understand what the equivalent to that? That is all our high schools equal $24 million, or 22 elementaries would equal $24 million in reduction. That is the significance of that number. And so teaming up with our union leaders and others and really making tough decisions, because the reality is when you're dealing with a three to five-year forecast, you have to make changes now,
2: that's right,
6: or it becomes that number.
2: Right.
6: But when people see this big number, oh my goodness, this big number, well, that's what it is if you wait.
2: Right.
6: But if you cut now, it's this amount, and it compounds each year. So let's just say that I'm trying to, at the end of 5 years, get to $100 million cut. If I make $20 million cut here, it turns into 40,
0: right,
6: 60, 80, 100 if you do it here. But if I wait until I get into that fifth year, well, you're making a $100 million cut. And so these are the things that we got out fairly quickly and set forth, but it's a tough task and pill to swallow, particularly when you build a five-year forecast expecting dollars and then have it pulled from you. It's tough to deal with.
3: And at the risk of throwing you too big of a softball here, I mean, these cuts are also very personal for you, too, because you're a TPS kid, right?
6: That's right.
3: I mean, so it's not, you're not somebody coming in from out of town that's going, all right, well, hey, this is just a building, this is just a name, this is just a place where kids go to learn. They're going to go somewhere different now. I mean, you know and have felt the stories.
6: Well, that's exactly it. Just knowing all the buildings, coming up in the neighborhood, so obviously being on the east side, being that one of our buildings there is Navarre, and knowing the history of Navarre, and knew the coaches that were there who coached with my father, who was at Birmingham at the time. And at the same time, understand the reductions, because I'm a very personalized person and getting to know people within the district. Obviously, there are employees who are impacted that I help recruit or engage in conversations with. So you can imagine the emotional pain of dealing with that. Particularly, one of the individuals was my mentor's, you know, child. So, you know, a person who had mentored me since high school, all the way up until present day, just to know that at the end of the day, their child was on the chopping block because of the reductions that the district had to make. And so those are the hardest things as a superintendent, because when you are very approachable and in building relationship with individuals, you deal with that same pain on the other end,
0: right,
6: when things happen.
0: What would you recommend to, what would you recommend to people, TPS families or other people that you're talking to that want to stop this or effectuate some kind of change? Who are you recommending they talk to? What do they advocate for?
6: Well,
0: what should they do?
6: It all comes down to voting.
0: Yeah.
6: At the end of the day, you really need to understand the agenda that is placed and how they're progressing and moving. And at the same time, putting people in place, putting people in power who can make decisions that ultimately is advocating for what you believe. I mean, if you say, hey, Dr. Grant, I'm all about choice, and I believe what you're saying, I want an even playing field, I want the end zone to be this, well, then I need to hold my elected official accountable to say, this is what we're saying, we need to be heard. Mm-hmm. When your vote speaks, politicians move.
0: Mm-hmm.
6: But when you're doing nothing or you're just going with the flow, at the end of the day, they're going to continue to push that agenda, and whatever it looks like is what ends up happening at the end. But I think many individuals really need to understand what the agendas are as they go about placing their vote.
2: I will say that you are a rare bird in this way, not based on your arm size, because we're like we're like twins in that capacity.
3: I can barely tell the difference.
2: That's right. We get that a lot. I'm not sure why you're laughing, Dr. Grant. But you are both at every graduation, but your office is historically littered with data. If you don't mind, I want to talk a little bit about the data, which I know that you know like the back of your hand.
6: Mm-hmm.
2: The cost per student at TPS is what, and how do you get this data?
6: Well, it comes down to $6,200, which deviates a little bit in essence of what we collect compared to many times a private school child would collect. But as a rule of thumb, when we use certain numbers, in essence, to allocate per pupil, we use 6,200. And at the same time, if you're understanding the finance game, so I tell people, look, it's not about being a superintendent, but you need to be a CEO of understanding operations.
2: That's right.
6: And understanding what potential revenue can come, as well as an entrepreneur to be able to create concepts and new identities. So when you see the magnet schools and their inventions and essence of creating things that don't exist, putting schools at the airport, putting a school at the Metro Park and Botanical Garden, put a school at the hospital. All these things made a whole lot of sense, which ultimately drove internship, placement. I mean, now our kids are being hired at 16 years of age because industry sees them.
0: Right.
6: And says, well, let's sign a specialized MOU for just those kids. And so those really make a real difference. And so really when you look at the numbers, one of the aspects that in order for a district to bring new money, it's either going to come through taxes or being creative and creating opportunity to bring students. And so the magnet schools have done just that, which brought $4.6 million to the district for kids outside the district. They came from a private, they came from out of state, they came from out of the country, they came from out of a charter. And so when they're in career tech, the difference of 6,200 now turns into 8,500. Our magnet schools are 100% career tech, meaning every child comes in at an 85 opposed to where they left at 62,
0: right.
6: But it brings in new revenue for the district.
3: Yep.
6: And so that's kind of the essence of what we're using and what that ROI is when we create a school. So Scott Park is a big piece of that when you look at all the other aspects. But what we did was created a roadmap as well as a success plan to say, take a look at our magnets. They are now one of the highest performing in Northwest Ohio, as well as one of the highest performing within the state, being 5-star rated at the same time being ranked by Niche Magazine in the top 5, each one of them.
0: After a tough school year, what is something that you're most proud of from the last school year? And what is a big thing or an announcement or a program that you're really excited to launch for next school year?
6: Well, I'm very excited, you know, for the staff. Understand that that's a tough year to go through.
2: Yes, sir.
6: Not knowing what to expect. At the same time, you know, hey, what are going to be some of the reductions? Am I impacted by those reductions? And what the school building did was pull together to say, listen, at the end of the day, we're going to bind and continue to work and move towards what we're trying to do at the building. And we can't be listening in essence of one, what's being said on social media, or two, trying to, you know, predict what's going to happen. Let's do first thing first and get the results with our kids. And so many of them worked together, continued on having a great school year. And so we're just excited just about, you know, how our staff responded, how well they worked together. Mm-hmm. And all they've done this is for the infants of dealing with and working with our kids.
3: What do you hope is the headline from next school year?
6: Next year is that TPS has continued to advance itself into next stage of transformation. That transformation is what we had to do was create a buzz, to create a brand within the district. So when you saw what we were able to do with every time we created a new school, it created new opportunity, it created momentum. And so now we're saying, now you see the best practices here. We're now going back to the comprehensive to use these same best practices. We're adding 7th and 8th to the paradigm because if you put 7th through 12th grade, kids learn and get industry certification. They get more opportunities to get college credit. Many of them will graduate with an associate degree. If things change at the university level, which means they're now providing 60 credit hour bachelor's degree, we will have the most bachelor's degree in graduates than any other than Northwest Ohio. We already have that with associates, which is 60 credit hours or more. So we're waiting on that because at the end of the day, we're speaking and saying that, look, we're not about college prep. We're about college graduates. And that's what we're creating because every profession has college credit tied to its rigor. Let me tell you the problem with Toledo and Northwest Ohio, or just in general. We put trades here. We put academics here. But so what we did was merge the two because we began to challenge that mindset to say, an IBEW takes the most rigorous mathematics. Tell me how that's not college credit.
0: Right.
6: Let's look at the rigor.
2: Right.
6: Well, you get 3 credit hours, Dr. Durant. And then before you know it, by the time we got done with the course of study, even in our construction academy that's looking to come on board 27, is that it'll have no less than 24 credit college credit merely just by going through a construction academy because that is college rigor.
0: The trade-related education programs that TPS have are outstanding, and the facilities are amazing. What those kids are able to participate in and learn is really remarkable.
2: I have a question. From as the head of state, which you are the face of blame, right? So if there are test scores that people don't believe should are where they should be, it's your fault. If there are is a weekend of violence, it's the school system failing. My question is, you are not new to this game. You've been around a long time. I've never known you to not have the same energy level that you've brought here this morning. My curiosity on a personal level is, what keeps you going in this capacity? You have dealt with a year that we've talked about that was not a result of strategic error or a lack of hitting a goal from a fundraising standpoint. To some degree, or largely, this was thrust upon you. Yeah. You still get out of bed. You still just did 13 graduations. I'm curious as to the routine to get up and say, I'm going to duke it out another day here. I know a little bit from your upbringing, but you're your own man now for sure for a long run. You're not standing on the shoulders of a dad who was a disciplinarian, yes. I know. But it's still every day. What does the grind look like, and when are you going to wear out?
6: The
2: show's going to break you.
6: It goes back, again, it does go back to my father. At some point, I believe that I've been built for this.
2: Okay.
6: You know, so when you say that, understanding that when I was raised, these are the things that I had to be on top of. So when you ask me a question, so prime example, my father says, who are you guys playing this Friday? If I didn't know the time, the location, when we were up to play, he said, I'm serious, we're not going to the game. Mm. If we got on the court or on the field and players were out of place and I didn't move them where they needed to be, it was my responsibility. Mm-hmm. If people lined up in the wrong formation, it was my responsibility. And I was the one that got chewed out at home. Understand that was an accountability for other people's actions, which I get responsible for now. And so when I say built for this, mm-hmm. no matter what it is, at the end of the day, the buck stops with you. Mm-hmm. And so people are going to correlate that to you, mm-hmm. associate with you, or directly say that it's going to be you. And I'm all for it to take it on.
2: Yeah.
6: And so I would tell people, look, I take the arrows for you to be able to do things that you want to be creative with and be able to move forward. And so, but that's kind of the basis, and really, so I truly believe that, and you know, just being athletic in the background, but just having a father who held me accountable for everything kind of raised me to understand that despite how minuscule or whatever it is, you as a leader are responsible, and you take that on in full blast, and so that's kind of been the basis of it all.
2: That I understand that, I guess, from what you're saying, but that is a mounting amount of things that you shoulder. At the risk of outing part of your private life, where is the quiet time? Where is the unplugged? I mean, are you a terrible driver?
6: Let me tell you what it is. So people don't realize, you know, so again, I'm very big into health.
2: Yeah. You and I both, brother.
1: I can see it.
2: It's like looking in a mirror.
6: Well, you know, and so I go through an astringent, not only just my dieting, but therapy.
2: Okay.
6: So I do, you know, every night I'm either noise therapy, brown noise therapy, depending on what it is. I either have red light therapy every other day. At the same time, I'll have cold plunge, a cold bed, or heat therapy throughout that. I do ozone therapy as well, PRP therapy. Mm-hmm. I mean, throughout my week, it's multiple different degrees of therapy just to be in the state of mind that I am today.
2: Yeah.
6: So when I tell people when LeBron James spends $1.5 million on his health, at the end of the day, that should speak volume to all of us.
2: That's right.
6: You know what I mean? So when you say, Dr. Rand, you always got energy, you're always happy, because at the end of the day, I'm in control about how I take care of myself.
2: Kevin, the red light therapy you experienced in Thailand, is that the same?
0: Same thing.
3: Very similar.
0: Same exact thing.
3: Very similar.
0: Now,
3: that's right.
0: Certainly no one's wishing you to leave TPS, but when you think about next steps, I mean, do you think about running for mayor in 2028? I'm sorry, 2029. Do you think about Congress? Do you think about just retirement and being able to do cold plunges all day? Like, what do you think about in terms of, like,
2: write a letter to the editor every single day?
6: Honestly,
3: you're Robert Stiegel. That's who we are. Now we figured out you're the guy making all those comments on the Blade page. Got it.
6: You know what? My main focus, and that's one of the things, again, when I talk about upbringing, is never to be distracted about what's before you.
2: Yeah.
6: And these kids are just that. And so my main goal and objective is to be able to look back and have people say, because what I'll do is I'll get like what I would consider somewhat of a compliment, but then there's on the other side, meaning when they say, man, Dr. Rand, where were you at when I was in school? Mm-hmm. Because my life would be different. And so when I hear that, the compliment,
0: yeah.
6: But at the same time, what they're telling me is that if these opportunities were here, I probably would be a different person
0: yeah.
6: in a different pathway. And so the whole notion of myself is that at the end of the day, every child has a pathway, and our job is to be able to provide you those resources, identify what your interests are, get you within that position, and at the same time, get you on your way to when you're a graduate, you're moving right into it. And so these are the things that we continue to provide, meaning that, you know, we have 5 own airplanes. We talk about even in our natural science, most people get shocked that we have a crocodilian program.
7: That's right.
6: We have one of the largest crocodiles in captivity. How do those kids get prepared for being able to work with a reptile of that magnitude if you don't expose them to that?
7: Right.
6: Having the right people who are certified within those pathways come in to expose those kids to those opportunities, bring industry to them, truly set kids up. So when we talk about college and career ready, truly kids being ready for moving to the next step of what they want to do with their lives.
3: We're talking with Dr. Durant with Toledo Public Schools. I mean, much of what you said, it comes back to the budgeting as well, right? Like, when you make those decisions in somebody's life, right, you interact with somebody in pre-K, you get them ready for kindergarten, that compounds in a positive way. If they're not ready, compounds in a negative way. You make the decisions way in advance. It always seems insane when we do this with someone of Dr. Durant's stature, but here we go, buckle up. It's now time for Gretchen's Wacky Quiz. Matt's not doing it? Come on now. I'm going to ask you four rapid-fire questions. He is.
0: Okay.
3: Gretchen's going to ask you to describe Toledo in one word, and then you and Matt will list the 9 best things in Toledo. All right?
6: Okay.
3: Here we go. Are you?
0: It's a pop quiz, as a teacher would say.
3: So. Yeah, that's right. Yeah. And we are grading you. Are you more of a morning person or a night person?
6: A little bit of both. Yeah, a little bit of both.
3: What's your favorite color?
6: A black.
3: What's the kindest thing you have seen?
6: Working with kids.
3: What's the most ridiculous thing your parents ever did to embarrass you?
0: Oh, boy.
6: My parents ever did to embarrass me.
0: Besides just existing.
6: Well, you know what? I can't think of anything that they have done to embarrass me. Everything they've done is try to improve myself, so I can't think of anything.
0: Okay. What's the one word you would use to describe the city of Toledo?
6: Hardworking.
0: Okay.
2: All right, you and me for 9. You ready?
6: Yeah.
2: All right, let's start. 9 of your favorite things about the city and or region.
6: One, obviously you're standing here at Metro Park.
2: Thank you.
6: 2, the East Side.
2: Yes, yeah. Sir.
6: 3, Go Rockets, University of Toledo, all day, every day. 4, TPS.
2: All right, love it.
6: 5, the zoo.
2: Yeah, all right.
6: 6, the library.
2: Yeah, all right.
6: 7, the art museum.
2: Yep.
6: 8, botanical garden.
2: All right.
6: 9, I would say Imagination Station.
2: That's 9.
0: What's your favorite restaurant in Toledo?
6: Favorite restaurant? Whew.
2: He just eats rabbit food. He just told you.
3: He doesn't eat food.
6: What is the Asian restaurant? Bibi Bop.
2: There you go.
0: Okay,
6: so I
0: nice.
6: Can customize my own bowl,
0: the rice,
6: the chicken breast. So I, yeah.
0: Love it.
2: I heard Cold Stone. Yeah,
3: man, you will never see this man in a Cold Stone. No chance.
2: Yeah.
3: The number of times I've heard him say, my body is a temple.
0: Yeah.
3: And I'm like, I'm...
2: Mine is too. Just a temple of doom.
3: Mine's shaped like a temple. That's what I'm working on.
2: Yeah.
3: Dr. Durant, thank you so much.
6: No, appreciate it.
0: Good to see you.
6: Yeah,
3: I appreciate the energy and positivity you bring to what you do.
0: Have a good summer.
6: Yes, definitely.
2: Have a summer.
0: Yeah. Yeah.
3: Take a vacation.
2: Yeah.
6: We'll work on it.
3: Okay. Yeah. All right. I love it. Dr. Durant with Toledo Public Schools, thank you so much for joining us. We'll take a break. We'll be right back on the 419, powered by WGTE.
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3: 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And one of the top five events of the weekend is my favorite event.
0: You have said this so many times.
3: I love this so much, and I'm so excited for it. Practically Golf is coming back to downtown Toledo, benefiting the Epilepsy Center. We're joined by Roy Cherry and Jen Cox from the Epilepsy Center. Thank you so much for being here.
7: Appreciate being here.
15: Glad to be here.
3: Before we dive into what is Practically Golf, and we can talk about that event, I think, you know, we were having a conversation before the show. Help us understand what is epilepsy.
7: Sure. Yeah. I mean, epilepsy affects probably 2% or more of the population here in the United States. And really there's a lot of different types of epilepsy that people can have. And it's when the brain misfires in some fashion. And sometimes it could be a full on seizure that most people are very common, you know, they're used to seeing. And that's where really the whole brain is misfiring. And then there's other ones that are really small. There's absence seizures. They could be just a staring space or looking like they're daydreaming. We get that in kids a lot, and then they think they're just daydreaming, but it could be something more if it happens a lot and they're hard to, you know, snap them out of it. And there are other ones that are just partial seizures where they might have a weird tick in their hand or something like that. But it's really just kind of a miswiring of the brain. And thankfully, about at least 2/3 of them can be managed with medications, which is nice, but that leaves that third that people just can't get it under control, and there's a lot of other things that people can go through and try to do to help them.
3: Yeah, what are some of the things that you guys do to support families and individuals with epilepsy here in Northwest Ohio?
15: We have a variety of different things that we are able to do. We have a person on staff who actually is a community resource thing. So she will go out and talk to groups and people, meet with them, provide seizure first aid training. She also is just a resource of that. If they're not sure of something, she will help them try and figure it out, direct them to doctors. She has a background of working in a doctor's office so she's been a very good resource for that and has really been able to connect with a lot of people in the community just to get it out there that we're here.
0: Mm-hmm. What is a message, just briefly, if people haven't gone through the training, if they see someone having a seizure at the grocery store, what you're supposed to do other than calling 911? If that's what they're supposed to do.
15: Get them on the floor somewhere safe, on their side. Don't put anything in their mouth.
0: Okay. Yeah, sure.
15: Common misconception.
7: Yeah.
15: But that's the biggest thing. Make sure they're safe. Make sure they're protected. And, you know, just watch them really until EMS gets there.
7: You might not have a pillow, but if you have, like, a sweatshirt or something to protect their head, put it underneath them when they're laying down, clear the area, like she said. And, yeah, I mean, it's not really that hard. I mean, for a seizure first aid. But like she said, there's a lot of misconceptions.
2: Yes.
7: Like, let's put something in their mouth. They're going to swallow their tongue. That can hurt them more than help them.
2: Absolutely. Yeah. I think it's interesting. I mean, some of this, you know, the state of the obvious is awareness. You know, young people, my mother had a seizure. She is in her 70s. When she had a seizure, when she was very young, and that cast her into special ed, and then in sort of the stigma. She had the good fortune of being a bit of a manufacturing brat, so she then moved. But, you know, part of what you're building, and I know that you're aware of this, is taking away the stigma, saying this affects X amount of people, and this is a thing. It's a misfiring, if you will. And it is alarming, right? It's a scary thing to witness, but that does occur. So I don't want to take the courage out of the work here. I'm talking about it, not just on shows like this, but just in general, in the event I think we're about to walk in and talk to, makes it more out there, right?
7: Yeah.
2: Miniature golf is fun, right? But having you people be out there, and I've gotten the good fortune to meet your staff, they're approachable, they want to talk about it, and say, this is going to happen, and you've heard a bunch of things. It's always remarkable to me that everyone is able to regurgitate the falsehood, right? Mm-hmm. They're going to swallow their tongue. You and I both said it, and I'm by no means a medical professional, but that is in my head, as opposed to the positive things or the things that you mentioned, Jen.
7: Exactly.
3: When we think about, so you've got Practically Golf coming up this weekend. There's an opportunity. There's a corporate tournament during the day, but there's an opportunity for the general public to participate. Mm-hmm. Let's start with the why. right? So why are you guys doing this? What are the dollars that you're going to raise this weekend? What are they supporting?
7: Yeah, I mean, so I say this all the time. All the money that we raise stays right here in Northwest Ohio. So it's, you know, we're not affiliated with a national organization, so all the money stays right here. And it helps us put on these programs. We have a family camp that comes up in August that's for individuals or families with that are affected by epilepsy, and it's a weekend-long camp, and they can come for free. We have medication assistance programs where if they have a gap in their coverage of insurance and they need to get their anti-seizure medications, they can call us up and we can work with a pharmacy to make sure they get their anti-seizure medications. It's very important that they stay on those so they don't have a breakthrough seizure. We have a couple other programs where we allow travel vouchers through TARDA. We do some protective equipment funding for individuals with epilepsy. And it also helps, you know, with Janet, like she said, our outreach specialist, helping her do the things that she can do in the community. So a lot of that money is very helpful for us to keep our mission of improving the lives of people affected by epilepsy.
3: We're talking with Roy Cherry and Jen Cox from the Epilepsy Center. Practically Golf tees off this weekend, Friday. I've been working on it all week. Tell me, what is Practically Golf, and what are people going to see when they come out?
7: We don't use a tee. That's one thing, but I appreciate the pun.
0: It's stupid, Kevin, is what he's trying to do. No.
2: You know what? You can tell the show's winding down.
3: All right, well, that's the 419.
7: No, I mean, Kevin, you've been important to the BGT in the past, for sure. You helped us really kick it off downtown a number of years ago when we moved it from one location that it was at to here downtown on Huron Street. And now we're taking another step. We're at Promenade Park. And so this will be a new experience for us, but we're still downtown. And, 18 holes of miniature golf that are uniquely built by local builders. Mm-hmm. I mean, Penta Career did about five holes.
2: That's awesome.
15: We actually have a new one coming this year.
7: Oh, we have a new hole coming this year. So that's exciting. Yeah. The first new one we've had in years. But it's just a really fun event. You know, the corporate tournament helps raise a lot of the money. But, you know, we have a lot of open play that happens after the corporate tournament from 5 until 10 o'clock that night. Party in the Park's going on.
0: Yeah, if someone comes coming down to Party in the Park and they happen upon it, can they participate in the golf that night?
7: Yeah, they just come right up and play. I mean, there'll be a small fee, but outside of that, it's a great opportunity for friends and family to come down and enjoy.
2: And what's your handicap?
7: And that?
2: Yeah.
15: I do okay. Putting is the area where I tend to do better with. So.
2: Do you feel pressured to be better at putting as a result of this?
15: I never really thought about it that way, but maybe.
2: Well, then forget about it. Yeah, don't apply any pressure.
0: Don't get pressure now.
15: Not as competitive about it as he is.
0: Yeah.
7: Sure. I'm not sure. There is a funny little story about that. Is her husband always comes down and helps and participates and volunteers. And he's always, him and I are always competing against each other to try to get a hole in one on every hole.
2: Okay.
7: And he uses a kid putter, those little pink or blue putter.
15: Little pink and blue, yeah.
7: And he loved that putter so much, he actually took it and he uses it on the actual golf course.
15: He absolutely pulls that out, and that's his putter.
3: I mean, look, if it works.
0: Where specifically in Promenade Park will you be located?
7: So people can find you at the top on, when is that? Summit Street?
3: Yep.
7: Yeah, Summit Street right there at the top. There's a little grassy area.
0: Yes.
7: Where the big screen is, I think, right there.
0: Okay.
7: We'll be in that circular area.
0: Yep.
7: Oh, yeah. Great. Yeah, you'll be right there. So it'll be a really good time. I think it'll be a great environment.
3: What's your favorite, for both of you, what's your favorite hole?
7: My favorite hole? Probably, I like the Cleveland Cliffs ship, I guess, is really cool. The baseball diamond is pretty cool, too. Cool. I like that one.
15: I like the cow hole.
7: Oh, yeah, the cows. On it.
3: You got to put underneath all of the cows.
0: Is this a live cow?
7: No.
2: Not anymore.
0: Not anymore.
7: Just got to avoid the odors.
2: The event is great, very fun. But talk to me about the future of the Epilepsy Center, right? The work simultaneously changes and also doesn't change. To both of you, looking toward the end of your career here, let's say that you finish up with the Epilepsy Center, what do you want to have accomplished, if you could say or do anything?
7: Wow, that's a pretty heavy question, man.
2: Really? Let's just skip it. What's your favorite color?
0: It's purple.
7: No, it's I think, you know, we do so much for people with epilepsy, but
2: sure
7: we do so much for people with developmental disabilities,
2: yes,
7: too.
2: We do. Mm-hmm.
7: So we provide residential care, we provide day programming, we provide transportation, we provide representative payee services. Am I missing anything? And we do,
15: I think it's the bulk of it.
7: Do quite a bit. And funding is harder and harder with Medicaid as they tighten it up. As we know, there's a lot of scrutiny about Medicaid payments. And so we work with an association down in Columbus that really helps push the issues and make sure that they understand that, you know, this is the only funding source that these individuals get through Medicaid. There's no private pay. There's no Medicare. There's no insurance, really. And so it's real important for that. So for us to diversify some of our revenues, I think is important. And one of the things that we're diversifying our revenue for is doing with the Hopability, which is our brewing LLC that we are combining with Ann Grady Center and Lott Industries.
0: So super
7: excited about that. Three nonprofits. We're working with Tim Mankey and Steve King, both of the directors of those two agencies, and creating a inclusive working environment for people with developmental disabilities. That could also really diversify our revenues and help fund our agencies a little more, so we're less dependent on Medicaid.
2: I'm sure there's a lot of them. We're a little bit tight on time, and there's a million of them, I'm sure, Jen. But to you, is there a specific aha moment or a specific story that puts wind in your sails? I mean, work is work, no matter how gratifying it is.
15: Mm-hmm.
2: But is there someone, a client or a partner in particular, that you're proud of?
15: There is one from a long time ago.
2: Sure,
15: actually,
2: we'll
15: before I worked here, I worked for the county board.
2: Okay.
15: And this is how I got associated with the Epilepsy Center, because a lot of my people I worked with were there. One of those individuals struggled a lot, was receiving services, and she's since moved on to parenting very well.
2: Yeah.
15: Child graduated. She's graduated. Oh. She's gone on to, you know, get a job and things like that. So seeing the success that people, that we as like the provider or the county boards can do together to help people just be better. More recently, we had a client pass away, but just the connection with the family and making sure those connections are still there, people, just because we're helping them day to day, making sure their families are still involved in parts of their life, and just seeing that them come together when we lost her was just pretty sad, but yet very, very nice to see.
2: Wonderful. Yeah. Yeah.
3: Practically Golf, benefiting the Epilepsy Center, is this weekend.
2: Yep.
3: Give me one more time, more details. When does open play start and end, and where can people find it?
7: So this Friday, the 26th, on Promenade Park, open play starts around 5 o'clock and ends around 10 o'clock.
2: Give me a website.
7: Epilepsycenter.org.
2: Got it.
7: Yep. You can see all the information there.
3: And it's Friday night only. Be there or be square.
7: Yep.
3: I'm super excited about it.
7: I take
3: my kids out there every year.
7: Yeah.
3: We have so much fun.
7: Appreciate that.
3: We are not nearly as good at it as Roy is.
2: But you need a child's putter.
3: Maybe that's it.
15: We'll
7: I have been doing it for 17 years, so.
0: Yeah.
3: Okay.
0: And it's country night, so you can do it in cowboy boots.
3: Oh, see, you know what? I've never tried putting in cowboy boots.
0: This could be the winning strategy.
3: I must be a PGA golfer, if only I'd wear cowboy boots. Who
0: that's
3: knew?
0: Probably it.
3: Yeah, that's probably it. All right. And again, more information on this and other great events happening this weekend at Toledo.com. 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We'll be right back on the 419.
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18: Good morning.
3: Host of Morning Classics here on WGTE. Thank you so much for joining us.
18: It's always a joy.
3: It's your second time on the program?
18: Yes. The first was when I first arrived, and y'all were wonderful to welcome me.
3: Yeah, glad and we have not yet been invited onto your show. I can't imagine.
2: Which is a good decision on your part.
18: Here's the thing. Fair. We have a new Monday requests and shout-outs, so in the mornings, if you want, if you have somebody special you're trying to play a song to,
2: yes.
18: You can always have your voice on that.
3: Okay.
2: Done.
3: I like how you were like, hey, you could call in and leave a voicemail.
2: At
3: and I
2: will return
18: you surely
2: it
18: can. When I get you surely
3: yeah,
18: can.
3: That's true. Yeah. So tell me, what does the summer, we had Dr. Durant, superintendent of Toledo Public Schools on. We talked about what summer looks like for him. What does the summer look like for Mickey Miller?
18: Absolutely. We are looking forward to some new programming in the evenings. We'll have WGTE Summer Radio Festival. So a few more pieces with finding your new favorite local
2: yes.
18: artist. Can be local, national, global, just some folks and friends across genres that it's a space for discovery. It's going to be fun.
3: So
2: what is your space for discovery? I know we talked a little bit about when you first came on, but you know, you have an infectious energy and spirit, which certainly translates over the airwaves. But where do you go to explore? I mean, your job is this, so there's an amount of it that you'd want to disconnect theoretically, but this is quite literally wired into your DNA. So you don't want to break from necessarily. Where
18: right.
2: do you go to explore or kind of scratch your own itch?
18: Oh, not to be such a nerd, but the library.
2: Yeah.
18: I was actually speaking with someone recently, so I studied musicology.
2: How'd that go?
18: And, well, struggle. I love just getting lost in the stacks. I think that the more algorithms and it's there's so much convenient about the way that we ingest media, but making space to flex those muscles and practice, you know, this was a piece that I heard. What else might I like? What is the threshold for comfort in this style? What else has this artist played? You know, going in the stacks and just getting lost and finding something weird and new.
2: I'm curious. Well, that's how we got Kevin. I'm curious, you know, that when people are tasting something, it's the palate. You have, I presume I can say you have an ear for this, but the ear for it, I can't imagine it's always registered for the first time. So do you purposely revisit things that you know they're done by people you like or... Do you happen across them, or what is the strategy behind really visiting or sinking your teeth into a piece or genre that you want to know more about or be immerse yourself in?
18: I think making sure I'm budgeting my time and attention. So often if I'm using, if I'm exploring in a record store or at the library stacks or something like that, I might take the first thing that I heard, and it's best to try to sit with an artist's album or something that they intended for a longer sit. But we don't always have time, and you don't have to put that on yourself. So
2: sure.
18: I have my lists of like start here's, I might have enjoyed something, and then I have a long list of people I want to listen to.
2: Yeah.
18: And, you know, we usually will do like dinner or game night and just put a new album on. And
2: I love it.
18: Yeah.
3: I'm interested, you said that, you know, this new program is across all genres.
18: Yeah.
3: And when I think of FM 91, I don't think about all genres, right? I think, you know, heavily on classical music. Why is that important to explore more than just classical music? And where does this fit into some of the other programming and things that we've got going on?
18: Sure. Well, I mean, and we have fantastic shows like our Jazz Spectrum and Electronic Currents, Red String Radio Hour, but finding spaces for curiosity, especially in classical music, more and more artists are not limiting themselves to one genre in how they write operas and how they write electronic music or things for symphonies. And just having that space where you can explore with curiosity and not feel like you have to have a given rubric.
2: Are you still surprised?
18: Yeah. Oh, always. If you're not surprised, you're not looking hard enough.
2: Talking about the last time that you had a bit of an aha moment or something that really blew your hair back.
18: I do love the historical side. So this show won't have as much historical, but my research at BGSU was interested in how we teach and talk about screaming. So if you think about like gospel, squall, or rock and roll, different things that there's a little bit of grit to the voice, and you want to find ways to do it healthfully and, mm-hmm. and be long-term. But Screamin' Jay Hawkins, Constipation sure. Blues, yeah. was shocking and fantastic.
2: The show purposely always is on the positive, but I am frequently curious, are there things that are wildly popular or in the zeitgeist that you just don't get or you don't hear? We talked about our own, and I can't remember who the guest is, but we were talking about movies, or maybe it was music as well, that things that people just adore, and you know, it's art, so right. It's not a 100% stamp of approval for all people by design, right? It's right. meant to be consumed and then talked about and debated to some degree. But is there something that is widely adored that you're like, I just don't get this?
18: Many have specific fan followings, so I don't necessarily want to put myself. Oh, well, sure. just. You know, that I'm a Chiefs fan from birth, so there's a few different like fandoms that I'm like, no, I'm maybe Swiffer light, but I'm not, yeah, okay. you know, yeah. Swiftie. Yeah, I think that in general, if you lean into whatever might feel like a guilty pleasure, if yes. you have any shame or if you have any suppositions about your social capital based on music,
2: yeah.
18: then you're using someone else's rubric, and I think just making space to be curious. And so like, sad. I grew up in a bluegrass and country house, and I'm sure. a classical musician, and for many reasons, after 2001, there's some feelings around country music in yep. academic spaces. And yes. I love Jody Messina. I'll put some things on, and I'm still, yeah. still popping around.
2: All right.
3: You think about, like, we talk about discovery and discovering new artists. I think about trying to, like, set that scene, right? Mm-hmm. What is that, you know, If you're at home and wanting to explore an album, I mean, what does that look like, right? Are we dimming lights? Is there a glass of wine? Is it like
18: I think especially too, I'm very fortunate to have friends who I enjoy talking about these things with, mm-hmm. and we don't always need to make it a whole conversation because that can feel stifling and academic. But just space to pass the aux cord around, you know, we'll do. We have Settlers of Catandor night, sure. so you get some Indian food and you play a game and you just pass the ox cord around.
3: That is such a great
18: name for an event. And that way you find new things.
2: That goes out to you, Emily Ellis. That is absolutely fun.
18: But yeah, finding, you know, just for yourself and also with other friends and not making it about having a published opinion. I think stay off the internet if you can.
2: That's just good blanket advice, period.
18: Well, and I teach music, and I recently, I'll have a teenager getting into more jazz standards, and she'll have a comparative listening assignment of, you know, here's a tune, find three people, who do you like, why? And I was so impressed that she had a hard time avoiding the comments section before she developed her opinion. And I think that that's consistent across the board, but especially for younger folks. She felt Frank Sinatra was serving a nothing burger, and it made my heart so happy because why not? That's how she feels.
3: Have an opinion.
18: Yeah.
3: Yeah.
18: Yeah. So building more of those spaces for yourself is great.
3: What are some of the, you've got local artists that you're going to be featuring on your program. Who are some of the local artists that you've discovered that you're really impressed with?
18: Well, gosh, I have a full list in
2: the
18: office. Yes. Gosh, golly gee. yeah. I was actually just working on, I think we'll start with some Warren and Flick. A lovely string duo, R.L. Kessler Quartet, if you're on the jazz side. I will make sure we've gone through the full list. Often in these classical evening spaces, we don't have a ton for vocal music.
2: Okay.
18: We might have some, but, you know, it's also, I think folks will forget to try things without voice. Mm. If again, that can be a threshold for a lot of folks where they get into new music or contemporary stuff. And I love voice as much as the next person. But
2: not music aside, what is another art form that you wish that you were gifted at that maybe you're not?
18: Oh, I can't draw or paint. And I love,
2: sure.
18: I adore, I have such respect for painters and turning a canvas and a pile of things you don't expect to go together. Into something right.
3: The paint and sip parties, like
2: with Indian food though,
3: are great, right? Yeah. I mean, I think everybody
18: can drink from the paint cup.
3: Everybody can leave feeling that's it depends on how the painting goes.
18: Yeah.
3: But everybody can leave those feeling like they're an artist. But I'm with you. I am like, I cannot draw, and I wish I could. Mm-hmm. I have tried. Matt is a phenomenal artist.
19: I see.
3: Based on his doodles. Yeah, he's very talented.
2: Yeah, thank you. Yeah. Yep. So all the lead paint I've been consuming.
18: But I mean, to that point, though, it takes a certain level of bravery, and it's a muscle to flex to be an amateur at something, and folks really well forget, said. You know?
2: Yeah. Where does, I mean, you're certainly your own person, and you have to put opinion out there to some degree, or at least taste. Where does that sort of bravery come from? And that, please don't be humble, bravery is my word, so lean into that. Where does that?
18: Great professors.
2: Okay.
18: I have been fortunate, when I studied voice, I wanted to be a music history major, and they said, oh, honey, that's kind of a specific thing, so you can, but that's a rough road. Michael Buds at University of Missouri was famous for anyone who had him will know. He would stand in the back, the door propped open in the big lecture hall, Marlboro Reds, shouting, Mozart isn't on trial here, you are. Yeah. And those kinds of things, and making space to be curious and understand where you line up with a tradition.
3: What is your time, you know, you're 3 months in, almost 4 months in here at WGTE.
18: Yeah.
3: What's your time been like?
18: It's a blast. Team's great. Everybody's so lovely to work with. And we're just finding ways and digging in with the folks and stories around us.
2: I mean, certainly you probably don't find yourself the odd man out anywhere, but it is also nice to be around your ilk, right? You get to talk about people who want to talk about what you want to talk about and theoretically want to explore. So this is a building, right?
18: But it is.
2: But it does, I would hope and think that it, to some degree, that the top has come off it, because you're able to have a license to do what you want to do and teach and spread something that you live and breathe and want others to do the same.
18: I'm really lucky. It's a joy. It's a great team.
2: Well, we're lucky to have it, yeah.
3: Morning classics.
18: Yeah,
3: Monday 9 a.m. through Friday, 9 a.m. And then the new program starts when and airs when?
18: So it will be weeknights at 7, WGTE Summer Radio Festival.
2: Love it.
3: Awesome. Mickey Miller, thank you so much for joining us.
18: Thanks, y'all.
3: We'll take a break. We'll be right back. We'll wrap up this Thursday edition of the 419, powered by WGTE.
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3: Welcome back into the 419, powered by WGT, as we wrap up a Thursday edition. 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Some great events.
2: Yeah, absolutely.
3: Paddle and Groove was last night, so you missed the first one, but there's still two other opportunities, July 15th, August 5th. Next opportunities, I think you can probably learn more about that at Black Swamp Conservancy's website.
2: I'll tell you one thing, that the bands are really curated, at the risk of being redundant. Steve knows music, and that is a big deal.
3: Yeah, well, and you think about, I mean, the conversation we just had with Mickey Miller about discovering new artists and kind of creating a space for you to find this. Rob Crane with Black Swamp Conservancy is so good at this.
2: Yes.
3: And he's got his kind of tentacles in the music scene outside of Northwest Ohio, bringing great artists in. And so if you're looking for someone to guide you down the waters to discover new music, Rob's the guy to do it. Practically Golf Friday. Great conversation with Roy and Jen from the Epilepsy Center. Great event.
2: Yep.
3: Mini golf downtown at Party in the Park. Of course, it's country night for Party in the Park. So local music. A great chance to celebrate downtown and be in the beauty of all of that development. The Freedom Celebration, Saturday. We had the folks from Springfield Township on a couple of weeks ago talking about this great event. Ignite the Night is happening. Arctic Clam is playing, Not Fast Enough. That is Saturday. Of course, you can find more information on this and all the events at Toledo.com. And last and certainly not least, Saturday and Sunday, Toledo Festival of the Arts at Botanical Garden.
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0: The death toll from two back-to-back earthquakes in Venezuela is in the hundreds.
1: It will likely rise as emergency crews search for survivors and the widespread rubble.
0: Venezuela's government has declared a state of emergency in the country.
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0: I'm Scott Detrow.
1: And I'm Juana Summers. The Supreme Court delivered a win to the Trump administration, giving the White House more power to set immigration policy.
0: The ruling puts many people in the country under protected status in danger of deportation.
2: Their families are American citizens. They have American citizen children. You're talking about millions of people in the United States.
1: Plus how ranchers in Texas are dealing with the spread of the screwworm parasite.
3: I had ranchers tell me, so I'm not reporting it. I don't want to be locked down. I'm just going to treat it and shut up.
0: Those stories and more are coming up after this newscast.
4: Live from NPR News in Washington, I'm Louise Schiavone. The Supreme Court has cleared the way for the Trump administration to initiate deportations of people who've been living and working legally in the U.S. under the Temporary Protected Status Program. NPR's Vanessa Romo reports it's another victory for the president's immigration policy efforts.
5: The 6-3 ruling, along ideological lines, allows the Department of Homeland Security to strip more than 330,000 Haitians and about 4,000 Syrians of temporary protected status. Writing for the conservative majority, Justice Samuel Alito says TPS recipients from the two countries are not entitled to legal intervention and that the president has unreviewable authority to end the program. There are approximately 1 million people from a dozen countries who've been designated with TPS following natural disasters, armed conflicts, or other extraordinary conditions. They've been vetted and allowed to live and work legally in the U.S. since they cannot return safely to their home countries. Vanessa Romo, NPR News.
4: President Trump is welcoming farmers to a dinner in the White House Rose Garden tonight, mindful of the burden that multiple administration policies have presented to U.S. farmers. NPR's Danielle Kurtzleben has more.
6: Earlier this month, Trump went to Wisconsin for a farmer roundtable. This week, the administration proposed a new idea in negotiations with Tehran to force Iran to use unfrozen assets to buy U.S. crops. However, Iran quickly responded that they and only they would control their assets. The White House also this week requested an additional $11 billion in farm aid from Congress. That's on top of $12 billion in direct aid dispersed earlier this year. This all has come amid problems caused by Trump actions. Tariffs made equipment more expensive. The president's trade wars have severely hurt the soybean market. And the war in Iran made fertilizer and diesel more costly. Danielle Kurtzleben, NPR News, The White House.
4: The search for survivors is on after powerful earthquakes struck near Caracas, Venezuela last night. Officials say at least 188 people are dead. The Trump administration says it is sending $150 million in assistance. NPR's Michelle Kelman has details.
7: Secretary of State Marco Rubio says he's spoken with Venezuela's interim president and says the country needs a lot of help digging through the rubble. The U.S. is sharing satellite imagery and sending rescue teams from Virginia and California.
8: Those are the acute, like short-term needs over the next 48 to 72 hours, because in search and rescue, you're trying to get to people while you can still save their lives. They're buried under rubble.
7: The UN's top humanitarian official, Tom Fletcher, says his office is coordinating the deployment of teams from around the world. Even before the earthquakes, he writes, nearly 8 million people in Venezuela were in need of humanitarian support. Michelle Kellerman, NPR News, Washington.
4: Approaching the close, the Dow is up 71 points. This is NPR. The U.S. is back in action tonight in the Men's World Cup soccer tournament. The American team will play Turkey in its final group stage match. NPR's Becky Sullivan says win, lose, or draw, the U.S. has already qualified for the knockout round.
9: The U.S. beat Paraguay and Australia, while Turkey lost to both teams. So the outcome of this game won't change anything. The U.S. are the winners of the group and have locked

0: in a favorable path in the knockout round. Still, U.S. coach Mauricio Pochettino says he won't pull any punches.
1: We want to win, and we want to arrive to the next stage with three victories, if that is possible.
0: However, four key starters are carrying yellow cards, meaning if they pick up another, they'll be suspended in the critical round of 32 game next week. Also, star winger Christian Pulisic is coming off a calf injury that caused him to miss a game. Meanwhile, Turkey could be feeling desperate to come away with even one win at this World Cup. The game kicks off at 10 p.m. Eastern Time. Becky Sullivan, NPR News, Los Angeles.
2: In case you were wondering, humans and great apes have been laughing in similar ways going back 15 million years, according to research at the University of Warwick in England. Scientists say it matters because it opens a window on the evolution of communication. Researchers literally tickled 13 captive apes and recorded the results. Decades later, a new study finds similar rhythms in the chuckles and timing between humans and great apes. This is unique, they say, because, for example, rats, when tickled, respond with high-pitched squeaks. I'm Louise Schiavone, NPR News, Washington.
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4: Democrats, not just here in New York, but in races from Maine to Michigan to other places, are testing out their tolerance right now for ideas and labels that previously would have been seen as outside the mainstream. And that's going to be a raucous, multi-stage fight. And so Tuesday night in New York might just have been the opening bell.
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7: This is All Things Considered from NPR News. I'm Juana Summers.
8: And I'm Scott Detrow. Venezuela's president says that nearly 200 people have been killed in back-to-back earthquakes on Wednesday. A state of emergency has been declared as officials warn the death toll is likely to rise. Manuel Rueda has more from Bogota, neighboring Colombia.
9: After the earthquake struck, firefighters and volunteers worked to clear debris from the Petunia, a 13-story apartment building in Caracas that collapsed. More than a dozen people were rescued from the building, according to local officials, but many are still thought to be trapped there. Sebastian Arias showed up with a shovel and a sledgehammer to see if he could help. Rescue workers are so short of equipment, they've been asking volunteers to show up with their own tools. In a place like this, you just feel shocked, he said. I don't even feel like taking photos. By the time Arias got to the Petunia building, there were too many volunteers on site. So he set out to other neighborhoods where there are also reports of collapsed buildings. Maybe they need more tools there, he said. Earthquakes are relatively rare in Venezuela, and residents of Caracas seldom feel even minor tremors. So yesterday's quakes took many people by surprise. The quakes hit hardest in Caracas and five northern states along Venezuela's Caribbean coast. Claudia Castillo says she was working at home on her computer when the first earthquake struck. Everything was moving, she says. My flower vases were crashing on the floor, and even paintings were falling off the walls. I had never experienced something like this. Ana Sofer lives in Los Palos Grandes, a neighborhood in Caracas where at least three buildings have collapsed. She was driving past a shopping mall when the first earthquake struck.
10: And I saw people running out of a shopping mall. I saw a big smoke of sand. I decided to breathe. To do breath exercises because all my body was shaking.
9: In La Guaira, a city along Venezuela's Caribbean coast, dozens of buildings have collapsed, according to officials. Videos shared by local journalists show people trapped inside concrete structures, screaming out their names as they wait for help.
11: Ramon, y el otro. Ari.
9: As rescue crews searched for survivors, neighboring countries began mobilizing aid. U.S. Secretary of State Marco Rubio says rescue teams from Virginia and California are also on their way.
12: We're also helping them with some overhead imagery, especially in coastal areas where they don't have full visibility over what the damage has been and what the impact has been.
9: The response to these earthquakes is expected to test relations between Venezuela and the Trump administration, which seized former Venezuelan leader Nicolas Maduro in January in a pre-dawn raid. Acting President Delcy Rodriguez has thanked the Trump administration for its quick response. In a nationally televised address, she declared a state of emergency. We need all doctors and nurses to report to their places of work, she said. Venezuela's main airport has been closed after its ceiling was damaged, and schools will be shut down for the remainder of the week. Rodriguez urged residents to evacuate buildings that remain standing and are no longer safe because of structural damages to their foundations. Please stay calm, she said. We need to stay united. The last time Caracas experienced such an intense earthquake was in 1967, when more than 200 people were killed in a 6.7 magnitude quake. Thousands are now sleeping outdoors, fearful of more aftershocks. For them, the recovery has only just begun. For NPR News, I'm Manuel Rueda, in Bogota.
7: The U.S. Supreme Court issued two decisions this morning giving President Trump more power to set immigration policy. One allows the administration to move forward with revoking temporary legal status for hundreds of thousands of people. The other puts limits on how people can claim asylum. NPR's immigration policy correspondent Jimena Bustillo is here to break it down for us. Hi.
13: Hey, Juana.
7: Jimena, let's start with TPS, or temporary protected status. What are the implications of that ruling?
13: In a 6-3 decision, the conservative majority ruled that the president has virtually unrestrained power to end temporary protected status, often called TPS. This was a case specifically about TPS recipients from Haiti and Syria, which total over 300,000 people, but it has broader implications. TPS provides deportation protection and grants work permits, and it's given to people from specific countries affected by war, natural disasters, political instability, or any other condition that makes the country unsafe to return to. Each country's designation can last 6 to 18 months, and that's at the discretion of the Secretary of Homeland Security. Now, the court is agreeing with the government that making those designations is up to the secretary and not subject to legal review.
7: Okay, so what happens to the people who are on the program?
13: Well, they need to either adjust their status, which there are very limited ways of doing so, or they need to leave the country. And if they don't do either, they do risk falling out of status, and that could lead to an arrest, detention, and ultimate deportation. Many face job loss, as well as companies will not be able to continue legally employing thousands of workers. Ira Kurzban is the attorney representing Haitian TPS holders.
14: Their families are American citizens. They have American citizen children. So we're talking in a practical manner with respect to all the TPS people. You're talking about millions of people in the United States who contribute to the economy.
13: He argues Haiti, Syria, and other countries are just not stable enough for people to return. And many of these people have also been here for decades.
7: Now to the second immigration decision from the court today, and that one's related to asylum. What can you tell us?
13: In another 6-3 decision, the court backed a policy that allows Customs and Border Protection agents to turn away asylum seekers before they cross the U.S. border. The order says asylum seekers need to fully cross the U.S. border with Mexico to claim asylum. So essentially, migrants who are turned back by officials under this policy technically never left the physical Mexican side of the border. Mm. So the administration argues they are ineligible to apply for that legal protection to be in the U.S. The ruling effectively further limits who can get permission to even stay in the country.
7: Jimena, take stock for us. What do these rulings mean for the administration's broader immigration priorities?
13: Well, both of these rulings reduce legal pathways to enter the country. The administration has a broader goal of mass deportations, and in order to reach that goal, the administration has increased the number of people who are eligible for deportation, even if they are legally here. The ruling on TPS allows the administration to strip existing protections from deportations and permissions to legally work here. The administration has also terminated TPS for nearly every country that had it at the start of President Trump's term. The asylum ruling also limits how migrants can ask for permission to stay. This administration is very focused on immigration enforcement in the interior of the country, while also keeping border crossings as minimal as possible. And these rulings allow the government to further change the immigration system.
7: NPR's Jimena Bustillo, thanks.
13: Thank you.
8: Most bourbon comes from Kentucky. The state is home to more than 100 distilleries, and naturally, some are trying to get an edge on their competition. Hannah Sod with member station WKMS reports on one distillery setting itself apart by setting its products afloat.
15: All right, watch your head as we come on in.
16: On the shores of the Mississippi River on Kentucky's western border sits the only two floating barrel houses in the country. Sunlight peeks through small windows inside of the Ingram Distillery's two-story metal barge. Big barrels are stacked seven high left and right as you walk through. CEO Hank Ingram says they recently opened the barges to the public for a glimpse at the unique space.
15: Now, this is a red oak that we have down here. And this is
16: Ingram got the barge idea a few years ago after hearing tales of how 19th century Kentucky distillers would ship their whiskeys in barrels on flatboats down to larger ports like New Orleans. That trek typically took months.
17: By the time they get to New Orleans, open this barrel up, they realize pretty quickly this whiskey has taken on a whole new flavor than what they had put into the barrel originally.
16: That idea enticed him, and he wanted to see if he could put a 21st century spin on it. So his company ran a six-month experiment comparing barrels that were aged on land to those aged on the river.
17: But what we noticed is there was this softness and just more character on the barrels that were on barges than the barrels that were on land.
16: Distillers have a strict federal set of requirements they have to follow when making bourbon. That includes aging it in a new charred oak barrel. Most companies store their barrels in warehouses with wood floors, but there's not much stopping distilleries from trying out new storage locations.
18: I find it really encouraging that people are out there taking a very constrained category and finding ways to create brilliant new flavors out of it.
16: That's Brad Barron, a chemical engineer who researches spirits at the University of Kentucky. During the bourbon aging process, water and ethanol moves in and out of the barrel's curved slats, extracting flavors from the wood. In high humidity areas like those on and near rivers, Barron says less water tends to evaporate from inside the barrel, leaving behind more liquid with more wood influences.
18: So you're going to more or less lower the concentration of the alcohol in that barrel, and oftentimes that leads to really interesting flavors coming in.
16: Though the topic hasn't been heavily researched, Ingram says the movement of the mighty Mississippi underneath the floating barrel house also influences the final products.
17: The motion of the river keeps the barrels agitated ever so slightly. That allows for the whiskey to work itself against the charred surface of the barrel. That's more barrel contact, therefore more barrel influence.
16: Ingram says there's not a lot that hasn't already been tried in the whiskey and bourbon making space. But he says his barge experiment on the Mississippi River shows there's still room for innovation and more flavors. For NPR News, I'm Hannah Saad in Columbus, Kentucky.

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12: 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I'm Scott Detrow.
13: And I'm Juana Summers. In an investigation of illegal drug trafficking, officials might let some drug deals go through to gather intelligence, maybe get closer to the kingpin. But if the drug is fentanyl, the U.S. Drug Enforcement Administration warns it is uniquely dangerous.
14: It only takes one try, one pill, one mistake. Can kill.
13: A public safety campaign warns that just 2 milligrams are enough to kill an adult. Yet an Associated Press investigation found that from 2023 to 2025, the DEA let hundreds of thousands of fentanyl pills hit the streets in New Mexico in order to build bigger federal prosecutions. One of the AP reporters behind that story is Jim Mustian. He's with us now. Hi there.
15: Hi, how are you?
13: I'm well. Jim, just start by telling us, how did it work? The federal agents followed these transactions, but then ultimately didn't seize the product?
15: Yeah, I think one of the things that's really notable was the level of detail in tracking these drugs. So we highlighted in this report a case from June of 2023 where the DEA monitored the shipment of 74,000 fentanyl pills to a mobile home park in Albuquerque. And in that case alone, we counted more than a dozen agents who were listening over a Title III wiretap in real time, tracing the phones and geolocations of the dealers, and in some instances, even watching from a DEA plane. The only thing that was missing in this investigation was the seizure of the drugs.
13: Mm. And your sources, what did they say about this plan? Were they critical of it?
15: Absolutely. The whistleblower I spoke with, David Howell, essentially has had his career upended. So he's been with the DEA 19 years on the front lines of the drug war and just really just saw too much and just said, I can't countenance this.
13: Mm. And what have you heard from the DEA? What have they said about your reporting?
15: They issued a statement that both denied fentanyl had been, quote, walked, allowed to go into these communities intentionally, but also seemed to defend the actions at the same time, saying that whatever it was that they did do, it was reasonable under the circumstances and allowable under Justice Department guidelines. But indeed, those guidelines changed in the middle of all this. When Howell came forward, there was an internal playbook the rules said that agents needed to seize fentanyl whenever practicable was the word that was used. And a short time after Howell came forward and raised this issue, the DOJ kind of moved the goalpost a little bit, rewrote the rules to allow much more discretion for law enforcement officers. Really, there's a concern here about what law enforcement people call burning the wire, which means compromising an ongoing investigation.
16: Mm. I mean, one thing that seems a bit tricky about all of this that I'd like to ask you about is, can you actually connect any specific death to a given shipment of illegal fentanyl that hits the streets?
15: I'm not sure that's forensically possible at this point. There's cases that the whistleblower David Howell has flagged internally as part of his whistleblower disclosures. There was a toddler in Española, New Mexico, who was tragically killed, ingested some fentanyl that had been on some foil there. He was noticing cases like this and saying, well, we walked 100,000 fentanyl pills last week. How can we be sure? And we actually can't be sure. To hear the whistleblower David Howell tell it, the DEA just can't know and doesn't want to know whether anyone was killed because of this.
16: And since your initial reporting is published, have other agents come forward with more information?
15: David Howell's disclosures, from what I've gathered, have emboldened some folks to speak out about what they've seen. Mm. About a week before publishing this story, I reached another former DEA agent, actually somebody who'd been a supervisor, and you know, had this moment where I was just putting the cards on the table saying, look, this is what we've heard from this guy. And then, you know, I hear a pause on the end of the line, and he says, I don't know, Jim. I don't think you have the right story. Hmm. And I said, what do you mean? And he says, it's so much worse than what you're describing.
16: We've been speaking with Jim Mustian, reporter for the Associated Press. Thanks for sharing your reporting.
15: Thanks for having me.
16: After we talked, the DEA announced it has requested an independent review of DEA actions from the Inspector General of the Justice Department. Separately, New Mexico's governor also announced a state investigation. The DEA previously told the AP that its agents' actions were lawful.
17: The new world screwworm continues to spread. At least 19 cases are confirmed in Texas, which threatens the cattle industry in the country's top beef-producing state. As Texas Public Radio's David Martin Davies reports, screwworm also threatens wildlife like deer.
18: Every Friday morning, cattle are prodded into the Beeville, Texas livestock auction ring. The auctioneer's rapid-fire sales pitch rises above the bawling of cattle as buyers bid. But on a bulletin board nearby, a USDA poster warns ranchers about screwworm. The maggots feed on the living flesh of livestock and other animals. In the 1960s, it was eradicated from the United States and contained in South America, but now it's back.
19: It's here. I mean, you're just going to have to deal with it.
18: That's Donald Hoosier. He operates Coastal Bend Feed, a ranch supply store in Beeville, 100 miles southeast of San Antonio. He said the USDA should have been better prepared. 2 years ago, screwworm reappeared south of the border.
19: They watched it, you know, progress through Mexico, and, you know, they could have got with Big Pharma or whatever and started mass producing like Dectomax and had a bunch prepared for us.
18: Dectomax is a parasiticide used to treat parasites, including screwworm. Hoosier said since news broke that screwworm is in the U.S., it's been in short supply. Hoosier said he's not confident that ranchers would report it if they found screwworm in one of their animals.
19: What are they going to do? They're going to come in and they're going to quarantine your herd? How long are they going to quarantine it for?
18: Texas Agriculture Commissioner Sid Miller has expressed similar concerns.
20: I had ranchers tell me, so I'm not reporting it. I don't want to be locked down. I'm just going to treat it and shut up.
18: But now the USDA has clarified it won't lock down ranches with a confirmed case of screwworm. Miller says that makes it more likely that ranchers will self-report. The USDA is also releasing sterile screwworm flies to combat the spread. Secretary of Agriculture Brooke Rawlings admits there is a shortage of those flies, but USDA is building a new facility in South Texas to produce hundreds of millions more.
21: Our goal is to have enough sterile flies deployed and out into Texas and wherever else this happens to be before the next summer season pops up.
18: But for now, Hoosier says just checking livestock isn't going to stop the screwworm.
19: Yes, you can check all of your cattle and everything else, but you're not going to catch all your deer. Those are going to be our hosts in this fight.
18: The wild deer population in Texas is massive, over 5 million, according to the Texas Parks and Wildlife Department. Before the screwworm eradication, the population was significantly smaller. It killed 80% of deer fawns.
0: Unfortunately, with wildlife, there is no proven treatment.
18: Dr. Galen Wilmeth Burleson is a South Texas veterinarian.
0: My dad can tell me stories about when he was a kid, we didn't have a lot of deer down here because of screwworm infestations.
18: If screwworm decimates Texas deer, that would be a serious hit to the South Texas economy. Known globally as a premier destination for producing legendary whitetail bucks, hunting here is a multi-million dollar industry. The state is asking hunters to inspect the deer they find for screwworm, but deer season doesn't start until November. Until then, the spread of screwworm could continue. For NPR News, I'm David Martin Davies in South Texas.
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22: Death tolls in Venezuela are rising after two powerful earthquakes that struck back-to-back, toppling high-rises and causing widespread chaos. Emergency workers from several countries, including the U.S., are aiding in the search for survivors.
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0: Hi, this is Bill McLaughlin inviting you to come explore the world of the English composer William Walton. Young Willie had a beautiful soprano voice as a boy, and that won him a scholarship to Oxford. Walton wrote concerti for Heifetz and Piatigorsky, film scores for Laurence Olivier and John Gielgud, and music for the royal family. 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
2: 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I'm Scott Detrow.
3: And I'm Juana Summers. The Supreme Court handed a big win to the agriculture company Monsanto, shielding it from liability claims about blood cancer risks.
4: To now have not even the opportunity to fight those David and Goliath battles, that really says something quite disturbing about the direction we're headed in.
2: First News.
5: Live from NPR News in Culver City, California, I'm Dwayne Brown. The Supreme Court handed a victory to gun rights advocates today, striking down a law in Hawaii that required people to get permission to carry guns into stores and hotels on the island. Kate Shaw is a law professor at the University of Pennsylvania. She says the ruling backs the Second Amendment and right to bear arms.
6: Hawaii basically said, we're going to basically require some affirmative step. If private property owners don't take some step to say, you're allowed to carry your gun onto my property, the default will be that you can't carry on private property that's open to the public. And the Supreme Court basically says that's a law that is insufficiently respectful of what the Second Amendment protects, the right of Americans to carry arms as they go about their daily lives.
5: In a separate decision today, the Supreme Court allowed the administration to start mass deportations of Haitians and Syrian immigrants, ending the temporary protected status, or TPS, of hundreds of thousands of people from those countries. Senators narrowly defeated a binding resolution that would have instructed the Trump administration to remove U.S. forces from the Iran war. This comes after they passed a non-binding version earlier in the week. NPR's Eric McDaniel has more.
7: Just hours after Louisiana Republican Senator Bill Cassidy says he clashed with President Trump over the war in Iran during a closed-door meeting on the Hill, Cassidy was the key vote in defeating a resolution to rein it in. The lawmaker says he was privately briefed by the White House ahead of the vote and had some of his concerns addressed. Republican Rand Paul of Kentucky voted present. He's long been a skeptic of all military conflict. Despite yesterday's win for the president, the Iran war is likely to continue to be a major point of tension with Congress. Congress, of course, has the power to regulate and fund military conflicts, but was not asked to approve this war and has never been fully briefed on it by the administration. Eric McDaniel, NPR News in Washington.
5: You are listening to NPR News. People in Manchester, England are reacting to President Trump's comments about their former mayor, Andy Burnham, who will likely be the next British prime minister, as we hear from NPR's Lauren Freyer.
8: When Manchester University student Susie Barry heard President Trump say this about Andy Burnham.
9: I don't know anything. I see that he was, I guess, the mayor of a town.
8: She rolled her eyes.
10: Manchester is, what, the third biggest city in the UK, and he's a fairly influential person at the minute, so that's not great, no.
8: Barry says she's worried Trump's commentaries could be disruptive to the United Kingdom's domestic politics. Trump said outgoing Prime Minister Keir Starmer resigned in part because of wind turbines, though none of the cabinet ministers who turned on him have cited that. Trump says he's heard Burnham is extremely liberal and thus probably won't open the North Sea for oil drilling. Burnham is expected to outline policy proposals next week. Lauren Freyer, NPR News, Manchester, England.
5: Well, the Commerce Department says inflation hit a new three-year high last month, up 4.1% from a year ago. That's more than double what the Federal Reserve wants to see before lowering rates again. Higher energy prices caused by the war with Iran are partly to blame as gas prices peaked in May and demand for computer equipment, especially semiconductor chips for AI buildouts, also pushed inflation higher. Another mixed day of trading on Wall Street. 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
3: 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I'm Juana Summers.
2: And I'm Scott Detrow. The Supreme Court handed a major victory to the chemical giant Bayer today in a case over its popular weed killer, Roundup. The justices made it harder for people to sue over claims the company failed to warn them about blood cancer risks. It could have implications for thousands of lawsuits that go far beyond one product. NPR's Carrie Johnson has been following the case and is here now to talk about it. Hi, Carrie.
16: Hey, Scott.
2: This is a case that has been closely watched by many American businesses. Why was there so much interest?
16: Well, the weed killer Roundup is used across hundreds of millions of acres of farmland by some counts. It's one of the most popular products in the world, but there's a problem. Thousands of people say the key ingredient glyphosate gave them non-Hodgkin's lymphoma. One of them is John Durnell. He's a Missouri man who sprayed parks in his neighborhood only to contract cancer. He sued in state court and argued the company failed to warn him about those risks on the product label. The company argued that the U.S. Environmental Protection Agency approved the label, and under longstanding federal law, that meant people could not sue over it in state court. Today, the Supreme Court voted 7-2 to side with the company.
2: There has been a lot of money on the line here. How is Bayer responding?
16: Bayer sent a written statement. It says this ruling is good for American farmers and good for food safety. Bayer says the decision helps to bring what it calls significant containment to all this litigation. The company had already negotiated a $7 billion settlement with some plaintiffs right now. It sounds as if it's going to stick to that settlement, which still requires approval from a judge. But the court decision today could block many future lawsuits. Corey Andrews is general counsel of the Washington Legal Foundation, a free markets group that supported Bayer in the case.
17: Today is a very significant win for Bayer. The decision directly undercuts the primary legal theory that drove the vast majority of the 60,000 plus Roundup cases and the $1.25 million verdict in this case.
16: He says the easiest and most potent way for plaintiffs to sue the company over Roundup is now gone.
2: And how are environmental groups responding?
16: They say this decision is going to close the courthouse doors to many people who have been sickened by pesticides and by chemical companies. Ken Cook is president of the Environmental Working Group.
18: It was really never just about Bayer or about one chemical, important as it is. It's about whether our states retain the authority to provide stronger protections for their residents when the federal regulations fall short, and whether ordinary Americans can hold powerful corporations accountable.
16: Now, experts told me people might still be able to sue over things like manufacturing problems, but it was never easy for plaintiffs, and the Supreme Court just made it a lot harder.
2: One other dynamic here, this case had some unusual political implications. Tell me about that.
16: Yeah, very unusual. The Trump administration sided with Bayer here and argued for the company before the Supreme Court, but that alienated people in the Make America Healthy Again movement, which is a vocal part of Trump's political base. Some of them rallied outside the court on the day the arguments. Ken Cook of the Environmental Working Group told me the current Secretary of Health and Human Services, Robert F. Kennedy Jr., had once represented a plaintiff in one of these early Roundup cases. But President Trump's been pulling in the opposite direction. He even signed an executive order this year to spur more production of that key ingredient in the Roundup weed killer.
2: That is NPR's Carrie Johnson. Thank you so much.
16: Thanks for having me.
3: The U.S. men's national soccer team could make history tonight when it faces Turkey in the FIFA World Cup. The American men have never won more than two games at a World Cup, yet they're now poised to do so thanks in large part to their head coach. NPR's Becky Sullivan has his story.
13: In 2024, Mauricio Pochettino was looking for a job. With a resume like his, it wasn't going to be hard to find one. As a defender, he played in top leagues in Spain and France and in the 2002 World Cup. Then, as a coach, he'd managed some of the sport's most recognizable clubs, Tottenham, Chelsea, Paris Saint-Germain. Yet, somehow, he was enticed to take a job that many in the soccer world saw as a step down in prestige.
14: Wow. This is a monumental day for U.S. soccer.
13: And I just the job of head coach of the U.S. men's national team, long the supposed sleeping giant of international soccer that could never seem to wake up. The task was so tall that even Pochettino himself acknowledged it with some of his very first words on the job.
19: I am really happy to be here because I think it's an amazing project and challenge that we have ahead.
13: That project and challenge ahead was, of course, what's happening now. The World Cup, here on home soil, a once-in-a-generation opportunity. The stakes were through the roof, yet the team had been stumbling. Now, here was this big-name hotshot coach to turn it all around. Yet, could he really do it with less than 2 years to go?
20: For the first time, the United States will not win the CONCACAF Nations League!
13: Honestly, early last year, it seemed like the answer might be no.
21: And Turkey, with two goals in 2 minutes, have the lead!
13: The team had an ugly string of losses, four in a row, as heard here on TNT and CBS Sports.
22: A night to forget in Nashville for Mauricio Pochettino's side, beaten by 4-0.
13: At that moment, the idea of a deep run in the World Cup felt like a fantasy. Still, in press conference after press conference, Pochettino explained, when you're building towards something, the process doesn't always look pretty.
19: Es un trabajo duro, es un trabajo también lento.
13: It's hard work and slow work too, he said then.
19: Trabajo de hormiga, ¿no? De pasito a pasito.
13: Like the work of an ant, little step by little step. Pochettino is from Argentina, a country that lives and breathes soccer, where players are desperate, he says, to represent the national team.
19: El jugador argentino se toma una convocatoria como la final del mundo.
13: The Argentinian player takes every call-up as if it's the World Cup final, as if it's their last opportunity to prove themselves, he said. And if he could get American players to feel that way too, he added, the sky's the limit. To accomplish that, Pochettino set a new baseline. Nobody's spot is guaranteed. In the 18 months running up to the World Cup, he invited more than 70 players to camp and made everyone compete, no matter their seniority or their club team. That process turned up several new guys who ultimately made the World Cup roster, including a couple starters, and it changed the way the players saw themselves and each other, says midfielder Tyler Adams.
23: Culture improves through winning. Culture improves through competition. Bringing in players that hadn't been in the fold and competing to make sure that no one's getting comfortable is something that we had to not learn, but there's a respect level for every single person that comes in and around the group, and everyone feels included, and I think that's important.
13: And Pochettino's approach has translated to a new personality for the team on the field too, says forward Timothy Weah.
24: I would say that South American grit. You know, we were always the good guys, always the nice guys, and now he's teaching us to kind of be, you know, the bad guys.
13: Now, two games into the World Cup, the Americans are undefeated and have already clinched their spot in the knockout round. Suddenly, the expectations have grown. A quarterfinal, maybe more. Defender Mark McKenzie says, finally, the outside world sees what Pochettino has convinced them to believe all along.
24: It's a process. It's not going to be figured out overnight. It's not going to be figured out in one camp or sometimes in 6 months or 12 months. Maybe not as fast as everybody would want it to, but you know, within this group, we have a whole staff and group of players who knew and had the belief that we could honestly accomplish what we set our minds to.
13: Soon, Pochettino's time with the U.S. could be coming to a close. His contract is up after the World Cup. He says he hasn't ruled out a return to U.S. soccer, but it wouldn't be a surprise if he left either. But for now, it's time to enjoy the ride and the fruits of his labor, or as he'd say, the work of the ant. Becky Sullivan, NPR News, Los Angeles.

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1: Today from the Ohio Newsroom, legislation to lighten the load for nurses.
2: Support comes from Ohio CASA. Ohio CASA's mission is to ensure children experiencing abuse and neglect have a caring, trained adult in their corner. Information about CASA volunteer work is at ohiocasa.org.
1: I'm Erin Gottsacker. Yesterday on the program, we heard about how nurses are pushing for legislative change as staffing shortages put a strain on patient care. A few state lawmakers have introduced bills to address these nurse staffing shortages in recent years. Sarah Donaldson from the Ohio State House News Bureau reports on this session's crop.
3: For State Representative Brian Lorenz, a Republican from Delaware County, the state's healthcare crisis isn't a partisan matter. It's a personal one.
4: I used to see my wife come home, how stressed out she was, how stressed out her friends were.
3: Lorenz's wife, Sue, was a nurse for decades. He got an even closer look at her workload years ago when their daughters had a 13-week stay in the neonatal intensive care unit.
4: Nurses are on the front line. You know, they're the eyes and ears of the doctors. They're the ones that have that interaction with the families. They're often the first person that you're going to interact with.
3: Last fall, Lorenz introduced House Bill 535. Under it, most hospitals would have to convene a hospital-wide committee, with registered nurses serving as the majority of its members. Every 2 years, those committees would draft required nursing staff levels and nurse-to-patient ratios. And hospitals not following them could be subject to state fines.
4: What it really does is it gives the frontline nurses real decision-making power, which they should have, because here we're making them be in this position of advocate and wear all these different hats, but then they're not having a fair seat at the table, and that's just not equitable.
3: He says the bill is written to work side by side with Democratic-led legislation that would dictate statewide ratios.
4: By addressing and having a more realistic staffing ratio, it increases their bandwidth.
3: Lorenz's bill got its one guaranteed committee hearing in March. But as the end of another session comes quickly, it's unlikely either of the bills will move before December, when all legislation either goes to Governor Mike DeWine or dies. Ohio Nurses Association Executive Director Rick Lucas argues the lack of action comes down to one factor.
5: Unfortunately, money talks at the State House.
3: The ONA has lobbied lawmakers on staffing shortage issues for some time.
5: They are definitely sympathetic, and they definitely recognize that there's a problem. But the problem is the hospital lobby comes in behind us, and you know, they're in there greasing the skids against us.
3: The Ohio Hospital Association did not grant a request for an interview. In an emailed statement, a spokesperson wrote, quote, "Mandated approaches to nurse staffing limit innovation, reduce the flexibility needed to respond to patients' changing care needs, and increase stress on a healthcare system already facing an escalating workforce shortage." Legislators have made some strides on protections for healthcare personnel. Last year, a new anti-violence law went into effect, requiring hospitals to create plans to prevent violence, including by posting notices against aggressive behavior. The proponents of that law included Republicans and Democrats, the ONA and the OHA. But Lucas says the state needs to further regulate certain industries, like hospitals. He says it's a matter of safety.
5: You wouldn't want to get into an airplane without the government setting safety regulations and letting the Boeing CEO decide what was safe. Or, you know, we're going to be like seeing things like with Alaska Airlines with the door flying off of the plane. Like, that's not what we want to happen, but that's what's happening in the hospital. Like, the door is flying off the plane all the time.
3: If the bill dies in December, Lorenz says he will, quote, most certainly reintroduce it next year. For the Ohio Newsroom, I'm Sarah Donaldson.
1: That's all today from the Ohio Newsroom. We'll talk with you tomorrow.
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0: It's All Things Considered from NPR News. I'm Scott Detrow.
1: And I'm Juana Summers. And it's time now for our Science News Roundup from Shortwave, NPR's science podcast. I'm joined by two members of the team, Angela Zhang and Regina Barber. Hi to both of you.
2: Hey.
3: Hello.
1: So I know that y'all have brought us three science stories that caught your attention this week. Tell us what they are.
3: The first is the weather on an exoplanet that could also be a failed star.
2: An intriguing find in the social structure of ancient human relatives.
3: And what we can learn about ourselves from laughing primates.
1: Okay, Gina, I would love it if we could start in space. Tell me about the weather on another planet.
2: Yeah, this might not even be a planet that we're talking about here. There's a debate over this object, GJ504b. It's roughly 25 times larger than Jupiter, and astronomers are uncertain how to define it. Is it a planet like Jupiter, or is it a failed star?
1: What do you mean by that? Like, they look the same to us from a telescope, but they're actually different things?
2: Yeah, huge Jupiter-like planets and a failed star, they do look super similar, but how they get there is different. Stars need a lot of mass to ignite fusion and turn on, and without enough mass, the star doesn't turn on, basically. It failed.
3: And whichever one this object is, we know that it's really dim and couldn't be fully studied from ground telescopes until a study out this month in the Astronomical Journal about GJ504b. Astronomers were finally able to analyze the light using the James Webb Space Telescope, and they got some information on what chemicals are in its atmosphere.
1: So what can scientists say about it?
3: They could say something about the kind of clouds that were in the atmosphere. So this maybe, maybe not planet. It's about 550 degrees Fahrenheit. That's probably how hot your oven gets at home. And that might seem hot to us, but that's actually pretty cool for other worlds like this.
2: Yeah, and that temperature affects what kind of weather it has. Like, there are exoplanets that are so hot the clouds are made up of gemstones.
1: Mm.
2: Yeah, and our Jupiter is so cold that the clouds are ammonia ice, and beneath that, water vapor.
1: So what are these clouds made of, and how does knowing that help our understanding of space?
3: So the study modeling and this temperature all pointed towards, get this, salt clouds.
1: Huh.
3: And there actually aren't a lot of objects in space like this one.
2: Yeah, there's still a lot of questions astronomers like the lead author Anish Babaraj have, like...
4: We still don't know how big planets can get.
2: So uncovering as much as possible can help astronomers make better models for how planets and stars are born.
1: All right, up next, we've got a story about ancient human relatives. What did scientists find out that's so interesting?
2: So in 2013, archaeologists discovered more than 1,000 human-like fossils, so like bones and teeth, in the Rising Star Cave system in South Africa. And one big thing jumped out. All the reconstructed skeletons looked oddly the same size, which surprised scientists because in most primate species, there's a clear difference in size between the sexes.
3: And this species, called Homo naledi, they lived a few hundred thousand years ago. They walked upright and they had human-like hands and feet, but their brains were much smaller than those of ancient humans.
2: Yeah, and if you look them up, they look very Planet of the Apes-like.
1: Okay.
2: Anyway, a study out this week in the journal Cell may have solved the size mystery. An international team of researchers analyzed the teeth of 20 Homo naledi individuals spanning thousands of years to determine the sex.
5: All of the Homo naledi individuals that we looked at came back missing a male marker.
3: That's lead author and molecular scientist Palesa Madupe. She says the chances are about 1 in a million that all 20 would be female. So the team thinks this could have been an intentional, maybe even sex-specific burial practice.
1: Oh, interesting. So how big of a deal would that be if it's true?
2: It could be a big deal because Homo naledi isn't in our direct lineage and burial practices are largely ascribed to humans. Although other animals do it, like elephants and naked mole rats.
1: Huh, interesting. So how are others in the field reacting to these findings?
3: They're pretty excited. Researchers have been puzzling over this for more than a decade, actually. We talked to Charles Musiba. He's an evolutionary anthropologist at Duke University who wasn't a part of this study. Though even with his excitement, he was also a little cautious.
6: Could this be intentional sort of dispose of the bodies? The answer probably is yes. I'd like to see a little bit more evidence, but it sort of strongly suggests that way. And the biggest question is, where are the males?
1: Where are the males indeed? Hopefully we'll have you on later for an answer to this next mystery. So let's move on here. For our last story, let's stay with these distant relatives. There's new research that could tell us more about how humans evolved to communicate. And you said it's from studying primates?
2: Yeah. So how humans evolved to communicate is not totally clear. I mean, we don't have recordings of our hominid ancestors, you know, talking, but we can study some distant relatives, the great apes. There are orangutans, gorillas, chimpanzees, and bonobos. And so how they communicate and vocalize could give us clues about our own evolution.
3: And what do we have in common? We play and we laugh.
7: Many non-human primates love being tickled, especially when they are like babies.
3: That's primatologist Chiara De Gregorio from the University of Warwick. Her team measured the tempo of laughter in great apes and human children, and they just published their results in Communications Biology. They found that great apes, like us, laugh in a steady rhythm, almost like a metronome. And they found that the laughter actually changed over time.
7: We go from orangutans that are solitary animals. And then you have gorillas, which have more a family kind of group. Then you have chimpanzees and bonobo, which start to have a really like complex social life. Going towards more complex society, then a laughter becomes more variable, more flexible.
1: It's so cool hearing all of those together. I mean, you can really hear how the chimpanzees and bonobos, the last two that we heard, do sort of sound like human laughter.
2: Yeah, they basically made us laugh, right? And we're actually more closely related to bonobos and chimpanzees out of all the great apes. And our laughter is the most similar to theirs, like you said. So this study shows us that as a species becomes more social, maybe laughter gradually evolves as well.
1: And what can that tell us about humans?
3: Well, as you heard, the great apes have a pretty cute laugh.
1: They do.
3: But it's also pretty regular, like that metronome, and they can't really change it, as you also heard. But humans can. The human children in the study were the only ones who could actually modulate or change how they laughed.
2: And that laughter conveys really important information.
7: We can have a polite, small laugh in front of an important person, but then maybe you're at the pub with friends and we laugh in a totally different way.
3: You can totally imagine those scenarios, right?
1: Oh, yeah, for sure.
3: Totally. And laughing like this requires a lot of vocal control, which is also how you learn to speak, which, of course, also sets us apart from the great apes.
1: Angela, Regina, thanks to both of you.
2: Thank you.
3: Thanks.
1: Angela Zhang and Regina Barber work for NPR's science podcast Shortwave, which you can follow for new discoveries and answer to everyday mysteries just like these.
0: The Trump administration has taken down dozens of federal exhibits, ones that focus on issues like civil rights or climate change. In Harpers Ferry, West Virginia, an exhibit about enslaved people who lived in the town was next.
8: We were going to bring to life all of the people that got overlooked, or at least some of them.
0: Now, a group of former park rangers there are trying to make sure history isn't erased. 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
3: Property taxes. Nobody likes paying them, and a whole list of states are thinking about getting rid of them.
4: I think other places are looking to Wyoming and saying, can they do it? We have proven that we can't do it.
3: I'm Kai Rizdahl. What else you gotta cut when you cut taxes? That's next time on Marketplace. Tonight at 6 on WGTE in Toledo.

0: not describing, you know, the poisoning of our blood and similar comments that the president has made.
1: The Supreme Court has allowed the Trump administration to end legal protections for Haitians and Syrians.
2: For Thursday, June 25th, it's All Things Considered from NPR News.
1: I'm Juana Summers.
2: And I'm Scott Detrow. This hour, more on the deadly earthquakes in Venezuela.
1: In Caracas, many older buildings are vulnerable to strong shaking.
3: It's nobody's fault that they're not up to date.
2: And Jill Smokler's blog, Scary Mommy, created community around the messy side of parenting.
4: She would talk about how she burned the dinner, how she didn't feel like she was a natural at motherhood. It made me feel less alone.
1: A look at Smokler's life and legacy after this news.
5: Live from NPR News in Washington, I'm Ryland Barton. The evacuation of thousands of stranded sailors in the Strait of Hormuz has been paused. It comes after the British military says a cargo ship was hit by a projectile. The report of a strike came hours after Tehran threatened against vessels using the strait without Iran's permission. Venezuela's president says that at least 188 people have been killed in back-to-back earthquakes that hit the country yesterday. Rescue workers are searching through buildings for survivors as help begins to arrive from nearby countries. Manuel Ruedo reports.
6: Major earthquakes are relatively rare in Venezuela. Latin American countries that have more experience with big quakes, including Mexico and Chile, have said they're sending rescue teams and medical equipment there. And U.S. Secretary of State Marco Rubio said rescue teams from Virginia and California are also on the way.
7: That's their most immediate need right now, is search and rescue efforts. And then we're also helping them with some overhead imagery, especially in coastal areas where they don't have full visibility over what the damage has been or what the impact has been.
6: Venezuela's acting president, Delcy Rodriguez, said dozens of buildings collapsed in the coastal city of La Guaira, and the nation's main airport has been closed. For NPR News, I'm Manuel Rueda in Bogota.
5: The Supreme Court today gave the Trump administration the green light to begin mass deportations of people who've been living and working legally in the U.S. for years, in some cases even decades. The conservative majority ruled the president has virtually unrestrained power to end the Temporary Protected Status Program, known as TPS. NPR's Jimena Bustillo has more on what it means for displaced people.
8: With the cancellation or termination of TPS designation, that essentially means people have to figure out if they are going to immediately return, if there is a way that they might be able to adjust their status, if they haven't already through, you know, some sort of a green card process, or if they return and have to go back to wherever it is that they originated from.
5: NPR's Jimena Bustillo reporting. President Trump says he's refusing to sign any legislation unless Congress passes an elections overhaul, but the bill Trump calls the Save America Act is all but doomed in the Senate, as NPR's Ashley Lopez reports.
9: Trump has said he believes the Save America Act would ensure Republicans never lose another election, as his party faces a potentially bruising election cycle this fall. If passed, the law would prohibit states from registering voters who don't provide proof of citizenship. That includes birth certificates, passports, and some state and tribal IDs. Citizenship is already required to register to vote, and according to experts, non-citizen voting is extremely rare. The law would also require voter ID for ballots cast both in person and by mail. The bill would also force states to hand over sensitive voter data to the Trump administration. It does not currently have the 60 votes needed in the Senate to overcome a filibuster. Ashley Lopez, NPR News.
5: And from Washington, you're listening to NPR News. Florida Republican Governor Ron DeSantis has announced the closure of the Alligator Alcatraz Immigration Detention Center. It was built in the Florida swamps last year. Immigration advocates criticized it for unsafe and inhumane conditions. Federal officials say they no longer need the extra capacity to handle detention and deportation because they have more permanent facilities. Vocalist David Clayton Thomas has died at the age of 84. He led the 1960s rock band Blood, Sweat, and Tears. NPR's Felix Contreras reports.
10: What goes up must come down.
11: David Clayton Thomas had a rough start in music, having taught himself guitar while in a reformatory as a teen in Toronto. After eventually making his way from Canada to New York, he was heard by the leader of the then-fledgling band Blood, Sweat, and Tears, and before too long, they were selling millions of records.
10: You made me so.
11: A controversial trip to Eastern Europe in 1970

0: sponsored by the U.S. State Department, put them in the crosshairs of a political cultural war that pretty much caused the demise of the band. David Clayton Thomas continued as a solo act, performing and recording with smaller jazz bands while advocating for restorative youth justice programs in Canada. Felix Contreras, NPR News.
1: Astronomers have uncovered a pair of super puff planets. They're about the size of Jupiter, but have less density than cotton candy. The findings were published in monthly notices of the Royal Astronomical Society. The featherweight pair orbit a star about
0: caused the demise of the band. David Clayton Thomas continued as a solo act, performing and recording with smaller jazz bands while advocating for restorative youth justice programs in Canada. Felix Contreras, NPR News.
1: Astronomers have uncovered a pair of super puff planets. They're about the size of Jupiter, but have less density than cotton candy. The findings were published in monthly notices of the Royal Astronomical Society. The featherweight pair orbit a star about 1,100 miles away. It's NPR.
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3: Democrats, not just here in New York, but in races from Maine to Michigan to other places, are testing out their tolerance right now for ideas and labels that previously would have been seen as outside the mainstream. And that's going to be a raucous, multi-stage fight. And so Tuesday night in New York might just have been the opening bell.
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6: 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I'm Juana Summers.
7: And I'm Scott Detrow. Today, the Supreme Court gave the Trump administration the go-ahead to begin mass deportations of hundreds of thousands of Haitians who have been living and working legally in the United States for years. NPR Legal Affairs correspondent Nina Totenberg reports.
8: By a vote of 6-3, the court's conservative supermajority ruled that the president has virtually unchecked power to end the temporary protected status program known as TPS. Congress enacted the law in 1990 to allow fully vetted and eligible migrants living in the U.S. to remain and work here legally if they cannot return safely to their home countries because of natural disasters, armed conflicts, and other extraordinary conditions. Since the law's enactment, every president, Republican or Democrat, has embraced it. But Trump has systematically tried to end the program. And today, the Supreme Court gave him the tools to do it in two cases. One involves some 350,000 Haitians who were granted TPS status in 2010 after a devastating earthquake, and roughly 7,000 Syrians granted TPS status during that country's civil war. Writing for the court's conservatives, Justice Samuel Alito said that the TPS statute bars any court review of how the president and his Department of Homeland Security have used their authority to end TPS status. At the same time, he also rejected the Haitians' separate constitutional claim that the decision to eject them from the country was based on racial prejudice. Quote, political discourse by prominent public figures is increasingly couched in terms that would have scandalized the public just a short time ago, he said. But whatever one may think of those statements, they are insufficient to show that the termination of Haiti's TPS designations was based on the race of the Haitian people. Writing for the liberal dissenters, Justice Elena Kagan lambasted that claim, saying, quote, the evidence is there, plain to see in the president's own statements, which even his own lawyers cannot bear to repeat in court. Statements which she quoted at length, in which Trump referred to Haiti as a filthy, dirty, disgusting s-hole country. Trump's debunked claims that Haitians living in the U.S. were eating their neighbors' pets, and his assertions that Haitians are poisoning the blood of the country, in addition to his repeated comments asking, quote, why can't we have more people from Norway and Sweden? Jay Johnson, who served as Secretary of Homeland Security in the Obama administration, reacted to the court's decision this way.
9: The majority seems to be willing to give President Trump the benefit of the doubt here. Well, they're not overtly racist. It comes about as close as you can to being overtly racist.

0: Ohio State Law Professor Cesar Garcia Hernandez had a more pointed reaction.
1: What is racial if not describing the poisoning of our blood and similar comments that the president has made?
0: And University of Chicago law professor Aziz Hook.
2: So it's very hard to come away from this opinion with a sense that there is ever going to be a situation in which the court, even when it has record evidence in front of it, finds that there is racial discrimination against a racial minority.
0: That said, in practical terms, there are big consequences, not just for the Haitian community, according to Krish Omira Bignaraja, president and CEO of Global Refuge, the largest faith-based immigration nonprofit in the U.S.
3: This decision affects 350,000 Haitians, and a third of those Haitians work in our healthcare sector. They are caregivers, they are doctors. And I think part of the bipartisan support was a recognition of the local impact it would have on Americans who are obviously desperately seeking care for themselves, for their kids, and for their parents.
0: That bipartisan support was recently demonstrated when the House of Representatives passed a bill to extend TPS status for Haitians. But even if it were to pass the Senate, President Trump would almost certainly veto the bill. In a second immigration decision today, also written by Justice Alito, the court's conservative majority sided with the Trump administration in making it much harder for those seeking asylum in the U.S. Nina Totenberg, NPR News, Washington.
4: Farmers have long been key to President Trump's base, but some of Trump's actions, like tariffs and the Iran war, have made their jobs harder. Now the White House is talking up a proposal they say will benefit both Iran and U.S. farmers, but much remains unclear. NPR's Daniel Kurtzleben reports.
5: This week, Vice President J.D. Vance introduced a new possibility in the Iran negotiations, a plan to help farmers that he said was conceptualized by Jared Kushner.
6: Fundamentally, what Jared and the Qataris and the entire team here in Bergenstock accomplished is, to me, a classic Trump deal, where if Iranian assets are ever unfrozen, they're going to go to make American farmers richer and to feed the Iranian people.
5: The idea is that the U.S. and Qatar would only allow those assets to be used to buy things such as American corn, soy, and wheat. However, it was unclear how firm the proposal was. Not only that, but Iranian officials told reporters that they and only they would control their assets. Regardless, the idea gained momentum within the administration. Soon, Trump touted it on social media, and Treasury Secretary Scott Bessent also promoted it in a CNBC interview.
7: U.S. Treasury will have people sitting in Doha overseeing how the money is allocated, and a very large percent of it will go to buy U.S. foodstuffs and medicines.
5: It all seems to be part of a push to lavish attention on farmers. Earlier this month, Trump went to Wisconsin for a farmer roundtable. Tonight, he's bringing farmers to the White House for a Rose Garden dinner. The White House also this week requested an additional $11 billion in farm aid from Congress, which makes sense given how rough Trump's policies have been on farmers. Whit Ayers is a longtime Republican pollster.
8: They're feeling really cross-pressured now because so many of the president's policies have created real economic hardship for them.
5: The war in Iran, for example, made fertilizer more costly, and it also made diesel more expensive right during spring planting. And the president's trade wars have caused potentially lasting damage to the U.S. soybean market. Polls show that people in farm country have lost confidence in the president. 1 month into this term, rural voters' net approval of Trump was at plus 22 percentage points in the NPR PBS News Marist poll. This month, it was at negative 10 points. That could rebound some, says Ayers, if farmers' circumstances improve. For example, if diesel prices continue to fall. And if Iran did agree to buy U.S. crops, that would mean a new market for American farmers, albeit not a massive one like, say, China. Even so, beyond Iran's current protestations, there are other hurdles here, like the U.S. muscling out its ag competition. Joseph Glauber is a former USDA chief economist.
9: Many of the countries that are now supplying Iran food are also allies of ours, so it's a little unclear how all this works.
5: The White House did not provide NPR with any additional proposal details. If Iran doesn't agree to this, farmers won't give the administration credit for simply trying or talking about a new policy, according to Ayers.
8: promises of things that might happen in the future if things all go our way and the Iranians decide to buy a bunch of agricultural products, even though they say they're not going to do so. That's just like smoke and mirrors.
5: It's very true that many farmers supported Trump for reasons beyond their balance sheet, says Ayers.
8: A lot of the attraction of farmers to Trump was cultural as well as economic, and that hasn't gone away.
5: But he added, persistent economic problems can make it harder to keep supporting Trump. And even if those farmers aren't willing to vote for Democrats, some may just decide to stay home this November. Danielle Kurtzleben, NPR News.

0: Olivia Rodrigo's first two records each debuted at number one on the Billboard albums chart. Her third somehow did even better. NPR Music's Stephen Thompson has the story.
1: Not all number one albums are created equal. You Seem Pretty Sad for a Girl So In Love is Olivia Rodrigo's third album, and it's her third album to debut at number one. But its first week numbers show massive growth over her first two records, both in streaming and in sales. Sour and Guts have never left the Billboard charts, and both take big jumps this week. But the first week numbers for You Seem Pretty Sad for a Girl So In Love are massive by comparison, more than 60% higher than how Guts and Sour each performed in their first week on the charts. All 13 tracks on the new album land in the top 30 of this week's singles chart, led by Stupid Song, which debuts at number 3. Olivia Rodrigo is only 23, but she's shown an ability to bridge gaps across generations. You Seem Pretty Sad for a Girl So In Love features multiple references to the venerated band The Cure, and even features the band's singer, Robert Smith, in the song What's Wrong With Me. What's Wrong With Me is the first solo hit in Robert Smith's 50-year career, but already the 43rd for Rodrigo. Stephen Thompson, NPR Music.
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0: And I'm Juana Summers. For many parents, the blog Scary Mommy was a place of refuge. Jill Smokler, a mother of three, started it back in 2008, an era when the internet was saturated with so-called mommy blogs. Yet, for many, something was missing. Honest dialogue about the loud, chaotic, and messy parts of motherhood. The blog ultimately drew in millions of readers who saw something of themselves in Smokler's writing and observations. Jill Smokler died earlier this week at age 48. According to her family, the cause was an aggressive form of brain cancer. And since her death, tributes have been pouring in. One of them from author Liz Lenz, who wrote, "Scary Mommy was that imperfect, relatable, and frumpy friend who maybe drank a little too much wine, but also wouldn't insist her kids were perfect angels." And Liz Lenz joins me now. Welcome to the program.
12: Thank you so much for having me.
0: Take me back to when you first found out about the Scary Mommy blog. What were your impressions? What was that like for you?
12: So I had kids a lot earlier than a lot of my friends, and I was living in Iowa while a lot of them were, you know, in New York City, mm-hmm. living a Sex and the City life while I was living this mom blog life. Yeah. And I looked online for a lot of community, and what I found online was just like a lot of these polished, perfect families, and it felt very lonely and isolating. And when I finally found Jill Smokler's Scary Mommy, what I found was that community that I needed, these honest voices that were saying, like, we love our babies, but this sucks, you know, mm-hmm. like cloth diapers are stupid.
0: That's a lot you know, of laundry to be doing.
12: Yes. And she really did create a community. She invited other voices to be published on her site. And I was published there too. And it helped me get my writing career started as well. But just by vocalizing those things, it made me feel less alone, because I too burned dinner. You know, I too mm-hmm. did not feel like a natural at this. And when you start being honest about that on the page, it forces you to live in a more honest way. And there's a real freedom in that. I think it makes you a better person. It also makes you a better writer. And I really just appreciated that about her voice and her legacy. And, you know, I don't think calling her a mommy blogger really does justice to what she built and what her legacy truly is.
2: If I remember correctly, you actually met Jill Smokler years ago at a mom blog conference. What was she like as a person?
12: Oh, just exactly like her voice. She was so kind and generous and really encouraging. That was many years ago when I was just a mom who'd never published anything, and I had these two little babies, and all I ever wanted was to just be taken seriously as a writer and as a professional. And she did, you know, she saw me and she had read some of my writing and she had read some of my blog posts. I'm sorry. And she just, you know, she just said that she just thought my writing was great and hoped I would keep doing it. And I just appreciated that she saw me as something more than just a mom and encouraged that, you know, before anybody else did. She's a voice that will be missed by a lot of people, and I hope that her family knows that.
2: Yeah. Liz, how do you think that Jill Smokler would want to be remembered today by so many people who were touched by her life, her work, the community she built, her writing?
12: For someone who was so good at speaking for themselves, it's so hard to to speak for them. But she left behind such a wonderful body of work. And that work, I think, speaks for itself. And I would hope that we remember her for the words that she left behind, for her humor, her honesty, and her generosity. And, you know, there's this real impulse to say, oh, you know, when women talk about motherhood in this negative way, they're making it look bad. No, motherhood is just actually bad sometimes, and it's hard. But she really did balance that darkness and light together. I know that there are other women out there writing work just like that. And I hope that we remember that and listen to women and read women and listen to our mothers when they tell us the truth.
2: Writer Liz Lenz talking about the life and legacy of Jill Smokler, the founder of Scary Mommy. Liz, thank you.
12: Thank you.
11: School's out, and for many children across the U.S., it is time for summer camp. But centuries ago, camp wasn't all fun and games like it is today. For this Word of the Week, our segment exploring the history of words, NPR's Natalie Escobar takes us into the wilderness.
13: Conjure an image of the quintessential summer camp. Maybe it's the all-girls world from The Parent Trap.
14: Well, here we are. Camp Walden for girls. We traveled all the way from London for this.
13: Or maybe no-nonsense Camp Ivanhoe for the khaki scouts of Moonrise Kingdom.
15: Your socks are down, your shirt tails are untucked, your trousers are not properly pressed. You are reported for a uniform violation.
13: A bit harsh, but that military-esque setting isn't too far off from what the first camps were like. The word was borrowed from French and described a place where an army set up temporary lodgings. And it showed up for the first time around the early 1500s. Here's Oxford English Dictionary editor Jennifer Hurd.
16: The first one, in fact, is about an army that is said to have refused battle and conveyed themselves out of their camp in the middle of the night.
13: She says that the word then shows up in 1560 in an early English Bible translation about the exodus of the Jews from Egypt. They set up temporary quarters, camps that had nothing to do with the military. It wasn't until later in the 1800s that camp became less of a place you had to stay and more of a destination, particularly for kids. Here's an early example from 1876.
16: And it's actually from a Rhode Island newspaper that's talking about someone wanting to establish a camp for boys among the mountains.
13: According to Leslie Paris, a historian from the University of British Columbia, those kinds of camps came as the country was becoming more urbanized. Middle-class white men were concerned about the next generation of American boys.
17: And they were worried that without access to wilderness and testing adventures, that these boys would not have the skills that they needed to grow into the kinds of manly men that they were imagining.
13: Over the decades, summer camp began to include girls, too. Paris said that parents wanted to get their kids out of cities and to have fun. Away from farms and factory jobs, she said, camp became a place where, sometimes for the first time, kids could actually be kids. Natalie Escobar, NPR News.

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1: Death tolls in Venezuela are rising after two powerful earthquakes that struck back-to-back, toppling high-rises and causing widespread chaos. Emergency workers from several countries, including the U.S., are aiding in the search for survivors.
2: That's their most immediate need right now, is search and rescue efforts.
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0: And I'm Juana Summers. Author Lauren Oakey's new book, Tropesick, is a love letter to the romance genre and all of its beloved tropes.
10: I wanted to create a romance novel that balanced the dark and the light, that didn't shy away from the sharp edges of real life.
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11: Live from NPR News in Culver City, California, I'm Dwayne Brown. Two powerful earthquakes struck Venezuela last night, killing at least 188 people and trapping hundreds more beneath collapsed buildings. The 7.2 and 7.5 quakes were the strongest recorded in Venezuela in more than a century and could be felt throughout the region. The U.S. is sending rescue teams to help search for victims as a series of aftershocks continues to rock the region. Secretary of State Marco Rubio says damage to Venezuela's airport could hamper efforts to deploy emergency assets there.
2: That's their most immediate need right now, is search and rescue efforts. They have a bunch of collapsed buildings, and so they'll need a lot of help in terms of digging through that. The airport there is badly damaged, so we'll have to rely on the Department of War to deploy assets there. And then we're also helping them with some overhead imagery, especially in coastal areas where they don't have full visibility over what the damage has been and what the impact has been.
11: The earthquakes are just the latest challenge for the country's acting president after the U.S. arrested then-president Nicolas Maduro. The Supreme Court has overturned a jury verdict for a Missouri man who claimed the weed killer Roundup caused his cancer, NPR's Kerry Johnson reports.
12: Justice Brett Kavanaugh delivered the 7-2 court ruling, which hands a victory to Monsanto and its new owner, Bayer. The company had been facing billions of dollars in claims over glyphosate, the key ingredient in its popular weed killer. The court majority says federal law overrides lawsuits in state courts over the company's alleged failure to warn about the product. Plaintiff lawyers say the Supreme Court's now given a shield to corporate America and slammed the courthouse doors on people sickened by pesticides. The Trump administration sided with Bayer in the case. Consumer advocates worry the ruling will shift power from states trying to protect residents when federal regulations fall short. Kerry Johnson, NPR News.
11: As church congregations dwindle across the U.S., some have decided to return those buildings to indigenous people. From OPB, Joni Auden Land reports on one church giving its land back.
13: Bethany Lutheran Church in Portland had been dwindling for years before closing in 2024. Church leaders decided they would return the land to the Native American Youth and Family Center, or NAYA. NAYA Executive Director Oscar Arana says the building will become affordable housing for Indigenous elders.
14: What it comes down to it is it's about the power of relationships, the power of connections, and building the trust to actually transfer something like this.
13: It's also part of a growing trend. Churches in California and Wisconsin have also returned land to indigenous tribes in the name of land back. For NPR News, I'm Joni Auden Land in Portland.
11: Silicon Valley-based Apple says it's raising prices for Macs and iPads due to a shortage of memory chips. The company blaming demand from the artificial intelligence boom, calling the spike an unprecedented challenge for the consumer electronics industry. The cost of new MacBooks, iPad Air, and iPad Pro will increase by anywhere from $100 to $700. Analysts say the iPhone could be next. Apple is a financial supporter of NPR. Another mixed day of trading on Wall Street. This is NPR News.
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17: This is All Things Considered from NPR News. I'm Juana Summers.
9: And I'm Scott Detrow. Venezuela is reeling from two massive earthquakes yesterday. The U.S. Geological Survey projects the death toll will likely be in the thousands.
17: A TikTok account run by the Junco Grill outside Caracas posted this clip during the quakes. You can hear screams and buildings falling. The man who posted the video shouts in search of his mother.
9: El Noticiero, a Venezuelan TV program, posted a video of three children being pulled out of the rubble in the state of La Guaira.
18: Otra niña más. Este, mami, vente.
9: One of the kids says, it's just us three.
17: Elsewhere in La Guaira, Luis Miguel Sardinia sits atop a collapsed building. He says he and his neighbors work together to rescue someone, and they haven't seen any police or aid workers.
9: The earthquakes struck less than a minute apart, and scientists say this earthquake sequence appears to have some especially unusual features. NPR's Katie Riddle reports.
19: In Caracas, many older buildings are vulnerable to strong shaking. One major earthquake could have caused widespread damage. A pair of them proved catastrophic. William Barnhart is a geophysicist at the U.S. Geological Survey in Golden, Colorado.
20: A magnitude 7.2 earthquake alone in this region would be a devastating earthquake, but it was followed 39 seconds later by a magnitude 7.5 earthquake that's about three times more powerful.
19: The fact that they struck on land close to major population centers, says Barnhart, made them especially deadly.
20: It's just an awful tragedy.
19: Barnhart says it's too early to say conclusively exactly what happened under the earth. It appears these two quakes may have occurred on two separate faults. That's because of the unique geology underpinning the region. Several faults intersect.
20: There's not just a single easily identifiable fault that you can point to and say, the earthquake definitely happened on this fault.
19: Historically, when experts evaluate earthquake risk, they haven't necessarily accounted for this multi-fault scenario, says Chris Goldfinger. He's a paleoseismologist at Oregon State University.
21: We always tend to kind of assume that earthquakes will just be on one fault and only on one fault.
19: 10 years ago, a multi-fault event like this in New Zealand took people by surprise, says Goldfinger. If this one turns out to be similar, he says, it will be important information for those who study this kind of risk.
21: And the first one was completely out of the blue. We had no idea that could happen at all. And here's a second one 10 years later, where two really big earthquakes happened on separate faults.
19: Parts of California's fault system, including the San Andreas, have similarly complex tectonics. Experts say that area is far more prepared than Caracas, but Goldfinger says that's rare.
21: Many of these buildings around the world were built before plate tectonics. So it's just an intimidatingly difficult thing to think about retrofitting entire cities.
19: Hopefully, he says, experts like him and his colleagues can learn from this unusual event so that the next one might not be quite as tragic. Katie Riddle, NPR News.
17: As U.S. and Iranian negotiators try to shore up a ceasefire in Lebanon between Hezbollah and Israel, let's hear about the U.S. brokered ceasefire in Gaza. It's been in effect for 8 months, yet more than 1,000 Palestinians have been killed by Israeli forces since President Trump declared that the war was over. NPR's Anas Baba reports that nowhere is safe for civilians in Gaza, even in a ceasefire and a warning. This report includes sounds of gunfire.
1: In the heart of Gaza City, in what was once considered an upscale neighborhood called Erimal, small signs of everyday life have resumed in this ceasefire, like people gathering at this popular and simple cafe. Mahmoud Kuhail says, "This cafe isn't just a place to meet friends, but a space to feel normal again." The 24-year-old says he was stunned when a man sitting just a few tables away was suddenly shot dead. Surveillance footage from this outdoor cafe in Erimal shows Khalid Al-Masri, a 40-year-old businessman and the father of three, seated with friends when he suddenly slumps over. His friends jump in panic, confused. Blood is oozing from his head. People at the cafe say Al-Masri was shot by a remote-controlled Israeli machine gun mounted on a large crane, nearly half a mile away where Israel occupies territory. People living closer to the crane say the gun opened fire daily, but bullets rarely travel this far. Gaza's health ministry says the gunfire that day also tore through a nearby makeshift tent, killing a 19-year-old and wounding others. When asked by NPR, Israel's military did not acknowledge the incident. Israeli forces now occupy nearly 70% of the Gaza Strip. Israeli surveillance and attack drones constantly roam over the sliver of territory where 2 million Palestinians are squeezed. And as the world's attention was focused on the U.S.-Israeli war with Iran, Israeli forces steadily took over more territory in the Gaza Strip and killed more people last month than any time this year, according to Gaza's health records. Israeli gunfire rings out in Palestinian areas where Israel is pushing deeper. Israel's military acknowledges shooting at people who are within half a mile of its forces, saying they pose a threat to troops. Some of those killed have been children collecting firewood. Other times, it's people unaware of Israel's shifting zone of control, like Baha Abu Lajin, once a farmer in Gaza. He was walking along a main road with his son, Ryan, and brother-in-law near their home in central Gaza this month. Suddenly, bullets began flying overhead. Abu Lajin says Israeli forces shot him below the knee and his five-year-old son Ryan in the head. He says four Israeli soldiers then dragged them into a car, ignoring his pleas to help his dying son. Israel's military says soldiers identified several Gazans approaching them, initiated apprehension procedures, and opened, quote, warning fire. The military said it regrets harm to civilians without elaborating. Abu Lajin says he was blindfolded and questioned for around 6 hours as his son died in his arms. He says Israeli soldiers then released them to an open area of Gaza where Palestinians could take them to a hospital where his son was pronounced dead. His brother-in-law remains detained. And this week, four missile strikes targeted a car in Gaza City in broad daylight, sending people running for cover. Israel's military says it struck a Hamas militant, but Gaza's health ministry says the only person killed was a 17-year-old girl who had already lost her father in the war. She was struck on her way to find internet access to take final exams for the school year. Back at the cafe, Kuhail says anyone can be killed at any time in Gaza from a bullet, tank fire, or missile. He says there is no safety, whether there is a ceasefire or not. Anas Baba, NPR News, Gaza City.

0: You're listening to All Things Considered from NPR News. Norway is back in the World Cup after a 28-year absence, and the Norwegian team's fans are capturing the imagination of the soccer world with a Viking-inspired chant, as NPR's William Jones reports.
1: During the opening days of the World Cup, bagpipes echoed across Boston, announcing the arrival of Scotland's tartan army. Not to be outdone, Norway supporters passionately marched their return to the world stage. Among them was Gorm Finne Engelsen, soaking up the atmosphere.
2: Lovely. Bostonians, you're nice, you're cool, you have a lot of beer.
1: Now, several Boston bar owners would later confirm that their beer supplies had indeed been stretched to the limits, which may help explain what happened next. Norwegian supporters, some adorning Viking helmets, spotted sitting together on a moving escalator. They were rowing back and forth, pulling imaginary oars and chanting in unison. The spectacle became known as the Viking Row, and the fan credited with creating it, known as Mr. Roro, told CBS Sports that the idea reaches back centuries.
3: We can go way back to the Viking era. You know, they took in their sails, they put out their oars, went into shore, and they did that right before battle.
1: The Viking chant quickly spread. Thousands of supporters rode in tandem in the Boston Stadium as Norway powered to a 4-1 win against Iraq. Across the Atlantic, the row caught the attention of Norway's parliament and its speaker, Masud Gharahkhani. He reached out to the chant's creator, and they spoke about the meaning behind it.
4: It's as we are doing it for peace. We are doing it this for love. And of course, we're doing it to show our support to our football team, which we are really proud of. And I thought that would be a good thing for us to do.
1: So Gharahkhani hammered in a special moment in Parliament.
5: First slag, come.
1: Politicians hurled oars as they belted out the rowing cry.
4: We did this row, row exercise to show our support to our national team from the heart of democracy in Norway.
1: Among the rowers was MP Tonje Brenna.
6: And it has a certain Norwegian feel to it, given our Viking history and our proud naval tradition. When all our parliamentarians engaged in the row chant, it was a homage to the Norwegian national team, to their effort to emphasize that all of Norway proudly and wholeheartedly supports the team.
1: Back in the US, Norway's fans then descended on New York, performing the row in Times Square before seeing their team win again against Senegal. Norway have now qualified for the knockout stage, and with a nation rowing in unison, their World Cup voyage could well go far. William Jones, NPR News.

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2: 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I'm Lisa Flynn, and I hope you'll be listening.
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0: And I'm Juana Summers. If you're a fan of romance novels like I am, you probably have a favorite trope. There's things like enemies to lovers, forced proximity, fake dating. Well, a new book called Trope Sick is all about those familiar storytelling techniques. Two childhood neighbors reunite to ghostwrite a love story for a withdrawn author at her Hamptons estate. And as they write and grow closer, some of those familiar tropes from the page begin to play out in their very real lives. Author Lauren Oakey joins me now. Welcome to the program.
13: Thank you. I'm really excited to be here.
0: Okay, so in the early pages of your book, we find ourselves meeting Katie and Tyler for the first time. And at the point when they re-encounter each other, they haven't seen each other for 8 years. Can you just start by telling us briefly about each of them?
13: Sure. So Katie Caruso is a 25-year-old sunshine trope girl, and she is living and working in New York City as a ghostwriter for Meredith Bradford, who is sort of like the Stephen King of romance. She is kind of the author in the romance space. And she writes about 2 books a year for Meredith. And she is also, in my opinion, sort of suppressing the grief of the death of her brother, which happened 8 years ago. Her brother was an opioid addict. And she is paired up with Tyler McNally, who is her now deceased brother's best friend, to write this next book. And this is a surprise. They have not seen or spoken to each other since Mikey's overdose death when they were finishing up high school. And so when they reunite, it is sort of this mashup of kind of like a classic rivals to lovers rom-com setup and a very, I think, realistic and grounded kind of moment of intense tension, because they've not ever dealt with the things that happened or tore them apart. So Tyler is sort of this literary fiction author. He is failing to sell his manuscripts. He has accepted this job in hopes of gaining favor with a good literary agent. And Katie is just sort of there living her life. And all of a sudden, they are back in each other's orbit to ghostwrite this romance novel.
0: I mean, as any romance reader knows, tropes can be incredibly divisive. Some draw readers in, others can repel them. And yet your book weaves together so many different types of tropes. Where did you even start?
13: This is a funny question, because when I realized that I was going to be writing a metafiction novel, which this certainly is, one of the things that I didn't want to do was allow the metafiction element to become more powerful than the natural story itself. Like, I didn't want to create a story that was so full of tropes that the story itself was meaningless. And I think, you know, not to like break the fourth wall or, you know, display how the magic happens behind the art, but I think there's a big element of leaning on all of the tropes, all of the media, all of the pop culture, all of the stories that I've ever consumed, and then going back in and making it look like I knew what I was doing the whole time. And I think one of the things that was so fun about this book is that more tropes showed up naturally. Like, I'd be like, oh, I definitely want to do brother's best friend, you know, and then it was like, okay, well, how do I make this work? And I'm like, well, of course, she needs to live next door so they can stare into each other's windows. And then I'm like, oh my gosh, well, then she's the girl next door, you know? And so it was like one trope sort of domino affected me into the next.
5: Part of the story is also about addiction and the ways that it changes and shapes and frankly breaks relationships. Can you talk about how you approached that part of the story?
13: Something that I really wanted to do is that I wanted to create a romance novel that balanced the dark and the light, that didn't shy away from the sharp edges of real life, but also sort of delivered on the tension and the banter and the sexiness of a beach read. And so to me, the trope play in Tropesick is the light, right? Like this kind of rom-com concept that is a bit preposterous. There's this sort of stuff that functions as comic relief, because the real story here is that Katie and Tyler are both reeling from the overdose death. And so the book really necessitated exploration of addiction and grief. And we see it from so many angles. And I think it's really important, not just in romance novels or in any novel, but almost especially in romance novels, to I guess admit that love doesn't conquer everything.
5: I have to say the structure of this book was really interesting to me, because in a way it almost feels like two books. There's the story of Katie and Tyler that's playing out, but there's also the literal story that the two of them are writing together as they're secluded there at Meredith's estate. How did you approach conceiving these sort of parallel stories?
13: Yes. So I think that in Tropesick, the frame story allowed me to set the stage. You know, there every, I don't know, 20 or 30 pages, essentially in a cool typewriter font, there is a different trope. And then there's a little blip of the story that Katie and Tyler are writing. And I think this was, in a way, really, really fun, because there is this idea, right, that you always know what's going to happen next in a romance novel. And so I literally tell you, what's going to happen next. And still, I hope you keep reading. And I think that is sort of an homage to the romance novel itself, where it's never about the destination. It's also about the journey. And I also think one of the joys of trope play, in my opinion, is that I tell you you're getting something, and then all of a sudden it's there for me to subvert. And I think that sort of frame story setup gives me a lot to play with.
5: I'm going to be careful with this question, because I don't want to spoil the ending of this book, but I think it's fair to say that there is a massive twist that comes, and in a romance novel that does so much playing with tropes, it was honestly pretty jarring. What led you to that twist? Was it magical realism or something else?
13: So the real reason why this book gets so wild, in my opinion, is because when I read, I feel like a forager. So I feel like I'm constantly leaving my genre and gathering new information, new vegetables, and then bringing it back to the love stories that I want to write. And with this book, I really wanted to have no limitation other than I have a covenant with my reader, and it's that at the end they have each other. And I think that once I sort of saw what was happening and saw these opportunities, I couldn't resist. I just could not resist the setup.
5: Would you say that this book is a celebration of tropes or a mocking of tropes or maybe something entirely different?
13: I think that it is like a tongue-in-cheek love letter to them. I think that Tropesick is very, very self-aware. And I think that it definitely has some fun with the tropes. I think jamming hundreds of tropes into a novel is inherently playful. But I also think that the book takes the matter of love and romance so seriously. At no moment is the book putting the genre down. It's simply having fun with itself in service of a love story that's kind of just as big as the trope play itself.
5: That's Lauren Oakey. Her latest novel, Tropesick, is out now. Lauren, thanks so much.
13: Thank you.

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5: We'll do an update on where this economy stands. We'll do taxes, too. Sorry about that. And we'll spend some time alone. From American Public Media, this

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1: In Los Angeles, I'm Kai Rizdahl. It is Thursday today. This one is the 25th of June. Good as it always is to have you along, everybody. This is a day of data in this economy of ours. Data about prices and data about growth. 4.1% is the headline price level data point, as you have likely already heard today. The Personal Consumption Expenditures Price Index for May. And that 4.1% is faster than April inflation, as you do not need me to tell you. Most of it thanks to energy and the president's war in Iran. So with energy on its way back down now, on the theory that the ceasefire is going to hold, we are going to do what the Federal Reserve likes to do, spend some time on all the other inflation happening in this economy, the core rate, as it's called. As Marketplace's Justin Ho reports, that's picking up too.
2: The rise in core inflation really started in April of last year when the president announced his import taxes.
3: Those tariffs did push additional price pressures into the economy, particularly for the price of goods.
2: Tim Dewey is chief U.S. economist at SGH Macro Advisors. He says later last year, core inflation started to hit services too.
3: So that could be anything from, you know, insurance or healthcare services, financial services, food services, accommodations.
2: Dewey says the delay could be because tariffs took a little time to impact other costs, but it could also be because demand was strong, thanks to a good jobs market.
3: The labor market did seem to turn stronger at the end of last year, and I would note that really some of our biggest accelerations in the inflation started in December and January and into March.
2: The war in the Middle East is boosting core inflation too. Jeffrey Roach is chief economist at LPL Financial.
4: Think of logistics costs, think of transportation costs.
2: Roach says that's increased the price of goods, and that in turn is boosting the cost of services, including healthcare.
4: When you think about the impact on the costs of the materials those professionals use, it starts to make sense understanding why, for example, dental services is up over 8% from a year ago.
2: It'll take some time for the war's knock-on effects on prices to subside. Michael Pierce is chief U.S. economist at Oxford Economics.
5: If we look at gasoline prices, they've fallen back, but they're still about a dollar above where they were before the war. And it's going to take time for that to normalize.
2: Meanwhile, Pierce says there's still plenty of demand keeping prices high. And overall, the labor market is still in good shape.
5: Our expectation is that the labor market will be broadly stable this year, that we'll see the unemployment rate remain pretty close to where it is.
2: And that could keep pressure on prices to keep heading upward throughout the year. I'm Justin Ho for Marketplace.
1: The growth data point du jour is the third and final look at gross domestic product for the first quarter of the year. It came to us courtesy of the Bureau of Economic Analysis, which told us this morning the economy grew at an annualized rate of 2.1% January through March. That is a revision up from the last guess, which was 1.6%, which is nice. But it's not the whole story. Consumer spending was revised down, and the overall GDP number was boosted in part because we imported less stuff than people had originally thought. Now, what might that mean for the economy yet to come? Here's Marketplace's Henry Epp.
6: These GDP numbers measure where the economy was several months ago, but they can give us something of a baseline for the rest of the year. The new data released today actually make that baseline look a bit lower than expected, says Tuan Wen, an economist at RSM.
7: You put softer spending growth and lower imports together, you get a much weaker picture of the American consumer in the first quarter.
6: Not great, given that consumer spending makes up close to 70% of GDP. But there are different ways you can look at where economic growth might go from here. The glass half full view, the worst of the oil price spike, which was a drag on consumer spending and ate into corporate profits, might be behind us.
7: Most of the impact of the Iran war

0: was actually felt in the first quarter.
1: And if oil keeps falling, consumers might have a bit more spending power, says Eugenio Alemán, chief economist at Raymond James, which is a marketplace underwriter.
2: I think that things are going to improve for the American consumer. And as long as the job market remains strong, I think that the economy is in a good path.
1: The glass half empty view, yeah, the job market is pretty good, but wages are not keeping up with high inflation. Sarah House is a senior economist at Wells Fargo.
3: Those paychecks still aren't rising very quickly. And with that inflation backdrop, it's hard for consumers to really ramp up their spending right now.
1: Plus, in the first quarter, consumers were getting a boost from higher than usual tax refunds.
3: As we get into the second half, a lot of that money's already been spent.
1: Still, there's a lot of corporate investment going on right now, so House thinks economic growth might plod along the rest of the year. Ethan Strube, an assistant professor of economics at St. Olaf College, has a similar view.
4: Without like big changes to population growth, big changes to, you know, productivity, that kind of thing, then we're just not going to see much faster than 2% growth very often.
1: So in that sense, first quarter GDP might be a sign of things to come. I'm Henry App for Marketplace.
5: Wall Street, as the week winds down, the chipmaker Micron Technologies blew the doors off its earnings forecast yesterday. But that was small solace to traders who've gotten the AI jitters. We will have the details when we do the numbers.

0: We've got all kinds of different taxes in this country. Income taxes, sales taxes, social security taxes, and property taxes. Those, property taxes, typically go to towns and counties for public services. Think fire departments, libraries, ambulances, and roads. They're just one of the things you got to pay. Until you don't. At least 18 states are looking at cutting or even eliminating their property taxes. So Marketplace's Caitlin Tan is going to take us to a state where that has already happened to see how it's working out.
1: Like many places during COVID, home values skyrocketed in Wyoming's Little Mountain towns.
2: People were coming in from out of state. They were paying cash offers. They were paying over asking price. And so that just made the market go up.
1: Hank Hoversland with the Wyoming Taxpayers Association says property taxes followed, meaning longtime Wyomingites were suddenly paying a lot more, and that led state lawmakers to lower them last year by 25%, saving a homeowner a few hundred bucks, but costing towns and counties tens of millions in revenue.
2: There really isn't a plan to make up these revenues, and so it's going to come on the backs of spending cuts.
1: Like the library in the small town of Lander, Wyoming, where I meet director Anita Marple. She's wearing a Dr. Seuss t-shirt that says, "Oh, the places you'll go when you read."
3: Sometimes I just wear this shirt to remind me of, okay, here's our mission. So come on in.
4: Okay,
3: come
4: awesome. On in. How was your weekend?
1: Marple actually spent the weekend going over a difficult budget. These days, the library's doors are locked and the lights are out more often.
3: You're here on a Monday morning, okay. And we're closed until 1 p.m.
1: They used to open at 10 on Mondays. They've trimmed hours on other days, too. And they got rid of 3 part-time positions.
3: It's all about staffing and having the ability to have people here to serve the public.
1: The library lost about $300,000 in local residential property tax revenue last year. Similar cuts were seen all across the state. Jeremiah Riemann with the Wyoming County Commissioners Association says one rural county cut its emergency management budget in half.
5: Then we saw wildfires in their community, which an unfortunate element of all of this.
1: Another fire district cut overtime and briefly shut down a fire station. Another county is looking to their roads to save money.
5: In other words, just shutting those roads down, or maybe paved roads are going to go back to gravel simply because they don't have the resources to care for those.
1: And more cuts could be coming. This fall, Wyoming voters will get a say if they want an even bigger break on residential property taxes through a ballot initiative. And lawmakers are discussing eliminating property taxes altogether.
5: I also think one of the things that we're not seeing come up in the conversation is, if not property tax, then what? What is it that you propose that we use to fund these services?
1: It won't be income tax. Wyoming doesn't have it. Some say raising sales tax is the answer. It currently averages about 5.5%. But for now, public services will have to make do with less, something Hank Hoversland with the Wyoming State Taxpayers Association doesn't advise.
2: I think other places are looking to Wyoming and saying, can they do it? We have proven that we can't do it.
1: At least not without pain. At the Lander Library, Anita Marple finishes our tour when she spots a couple of people giving the locked library doors a tug.
3: And we're closed, and that just, it breaks my heart when I feel like we ought to be open, and we can't be.
1: It'll still be a few more hours before the library will turn on the lights, unlock the doors, and people can check out books, use the Wi-Fi, and hang out. In Lander, Wyoming, I'm Caitlin Tan for Marketplace.

0: Justin was telling us earlier about core inflation, that is price levels less food and energy, which always seems odd because we all need energy and food too. And those prices, as you know, have been going up. The national average for a pound of chuck is $6.70, almost a buck up from the same time a year ago. But the price of beef at your local grocery store doesn't tell the whole story for American ranchers. So we've called Nathan Bradford. He's the owner and operator of G-Line Ranch. He's in Boley, Oklahoma.
1: You know, here at the ranch, with the inflation, the cattle market is good. It's been on the increase at least once a month. I'm hearing some record prices. But the problem is the banking system is not keeping up. I feel like that the cattle number is probably going to end up being smaller. The amount of producers are going to keep declining just because we don't get the financing. Once you used to borrow $100,000, now it's like $30,000 just to do the same kind of work. It's going to be really hard and challenging for America to see beef prices come down just because the simple fact is there is no resources that's helping out, you know, the Main Street out here like they're doing out here on Wall Street. If the screw worm hits the heart of Oklahoma, it's going to be a pretty devastating deal. So what we're trying to do is apply fly repellent onto our cattle, spray them as often as we can. And then we're looking at buying some mineral supplements that has repellent in it as well that will stop the reproduction of the fly. But there's not much we can do. It's just the simple fact that we already have a shortage of veterinarians in the United States, especially large animal vets. I don't think that the veterinarians that in the state of Oklahoma can handle the amount of workload that's going to be generated. This screw worm deal, you have to get those wounds healed up, and that means you got to have a proper and right facility to catch those animals. Everybody doesn't have that. I'm scattered out in two different counties, and I can't do it at the end of the day. The way I feel today is really kind of saddening and heartbroken, because what we thought that once was is no longer at the end, is what it seems like. I've seen several farmers go out of business. So you think about the experience. I look at my neighbors, the experience that these farmers and ranchers have, that they're taking it to the grave with them, and there's nobody to replace them. But you know, in this ranching world, in this rodeo world, sometimes you have to tie off your rope to your saddle horn. And when you hook up, whatever happens, happens. You know what I mean? But we're going to be in a world of trouble if something doesn't change.
0: Nathan Bradford tying his rope to the saddle horn. G-Line Ranch, Boley, Oklahoma.

0: Coming up,
1: younger generations just embracing being single.
0: Solo maxing is the word you are looking for. First, though, let's do the numbers. Dow Industrial is up 71 points today, a 10%, 51,920. The NASDAQ down 118 points, about a 0.5%, 25,358. The S&P 500 basically flat, 73.57. Darden Restaurants reported earnings today that beat estimates. Consumers were resilient, the CEO said, but cautious with an increase in visits from all income groups, including those at the bottom. Darden, which owns Olive Garden and Longhorn Steakhouse, down 0.3% on the day. Caitlin Tan was talking about eliminating or reducing property taxes. Intuit, home to the TurboTax family of tax software, contracted 2.7%. H&R Block put back 1.5% on the day. Bond prices down. The yield on the 10-year T-note rose 4.39%. 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

0: This is Marketplace. I'm Kai Rizdahl. Freight in this economy, the getting of goods from there to here, comes in a couple of three main varieties. Trucking, that's the lion's share. Air freight, when you got to get whatever it is moved real quick. And then ships. Coastal ports tend to get all the glory because that's where a lot of the stuff you buy on Amazon comes into the country. But some of the busiest ports in this country are on the Great Lakes. Last weekend, a group of people who understand just how important Great Lakes shipping is gathered to pray for fair winds and following seas. From Ashtabula, Ohio, Marketplace's Kaylee Wells reports.
1: Since the 1940s, the residents of this city in the very northeast corner of Ohio have been gathering where the Ashtabula River flows into Lake Erie after the lake has thawed and the freighters have set sail.
2: Welcome to the 77th annual Blessing of the Fleet here in the beautiful Ashtabula Harbor on the banks of the Ashtabula River.
1: The program features a memorial service for fallen sailors and a prayer led by a retired priest from the local Catholic Church.
3: Protect them from the dangers of wind and rain and all the perils of the deep.
1: Folks here take this seriously because Lake Erie on a perfect June day may not look perilous, but
4: holy mackerel.
1: Christine Seifert of the community association that hosted today's event says looks can be deceiving.
4: When it blows up on Lake Erie, it blows up quick.
1: Shallower water means storms make waves much faster and closer together. Federal Seaway pilot Gunnar Luta, who's sitting quietly in the audience, has experienced the rough seas of Lake Erie before, like on Christmas Eve 25 years ago.
5: We were taking waves over the top of the pilot house. We lost our lifeboat, lost everything except for our GPS, lost our radar. And was able to navigate into the harbor using an old paper chart.
1: Luta says his job's only getting busier every year, with hundreds of ships and billions of dollars of cargo passing through Lake Erie annually. Expand that to include the Great Lakes and inland waterways, and it's nearly 700 million tons of cargo every year, according to the American Great Lakes Ports Association.
5: A lot of steel and a lot of grain, those are the primary things, but there's also project cargo like windmill parts, mast sections and blades for windmills and engines and all sorts of stuff.
1: All of that travels on the Great Lakes because they're close to a lot of steel mills and grain growing areas. The cargo is the grain that'll feed the cow, that'll end up on your 4th of July burger, the steel that'll go into your next car, the salt that'll make your roads safer next winter, some of which comes from a giant salt mine underneath Lake Erie, not far from Ashtabula. Jonathan Ernest is an economics professor at Case Western Reserve University.
6: The most efficient way to ship a whole bunch of salt that you mine under the lake is to ship it on top of the lake versus putting out a whole lot of trucks and trying to send it that way.
1: Ships cut down on fuel use, pollution, and road congestion, and they save money. So the demand for them on the Great Lakes isn't going anywhere, which also means
3: we pray that those who use these boats and ships
1: that residents of Burns Harbor, Indiana, and Bayfield, Wisconsin, and Harbor Springs, Michigan, are going to keep showing up to their respective harbors every year and do what they can to make sure those ships get where they're supposed to go.
3: Amen.
1: In Ashtabula, Ohio, I'm Kaylee Wells for Marketplace.

0: There was a story in Fortune the other day that caught my eye, as much for the headline as for what the story seemed really to be about. Gen Z is rejecting $200 dates and choosing solo maxing, the headline read. That's maxing with two X's, by the way. Solo maxing and dating apps are taking a hit, just to finish the headline. Sydney Lake is an associate editor at Fortune. She had the byline on the piece. Sydney, welcome to the program. It's good to have you on.
1: Thanks so much for having me.
0: Just so we're all using the same terminology here, solo maxing, what is it?
1: Yeah, so solo maxing, if you have been on social media or just the internet in general the past few months, there have been a lot of different plays on the word maxing, just basically means maximizing something. You know, you might have heard it in the context of looks maxing, protein maxing, whatever it may be. But solo maxing really is about younger generations just embracing being single.
0: Being single and not dating because, at least for some cause and effect here, it's expensive out there.
1: It is very expensive. From my research, it's showing that Gen Z and millennials are spending around $200 or so to go.
0: Really? I mean, I haven't dated in a very long time, but ouch.
1: Yeah. Restaurant prices, going to the movies, everything is just crazy expensive out there.
0: So what then happens? Because look, as you know, because you've done this reporting, we are in a long epidemic of loneliness and people just not having enough interaction. It's screens, it's the pandemic, it's all of that. And now it seems people are kind of, anyway, the younger generation are kind of making that choice actively, right?
1: Yeah. In a lot of cases, they're just really embracing this. You know, some of it comes from dating app burnout. Some of it is just embracing financial security. They don't really see it necessarily as avoidance or isolation. It's what they're saying is self-care.
0: It is definitely not self-care for a lot of these dating apps though, right? I mean, they're seeing this sort of in the bottom line.
1: Yeah. So dating apps really ever since the pandemic have seen some ups and downs, but Gen Z especially has been pretty reluctant to go the dating app route. A lot of the major dating app companies are working tirelessly to, you know, figure this whole thing out because they had been so popular, especially during the pandemic era.
0: Right. There is even at least one dating app out there that offers like budget services, right? Like if you don't feel like spending a lot of money on a dating app, try us.
1: Yeah, I've heard of that. And, you know, some other dating apps, you know, have done some promos here and there of, hey, we'll give you a free ride credit. You know, gas or taking a Lyft or an Uber is financially restrictive. You know, some have been saying, hey, we'll cover that for you. So there are some clever workarounds.
0: This seems kind of, just to get subjective about this for a minute, it seems kind of sad. No?
1: No, it is. Dating app culture has, I think, really changed the outlook for a lot of younger generation. Social media certainly plays a role in it, at least I think. But, you know, at the same time, it can also be healthy to have at least a little bit of time here and there to focus on yourself. So, you know, I'm hopeful and I'm seeing more things here and there of people embracing in-person things like concerts, going out to eat, that sort of thing. But, you know, then obviously on the flip side, everything is more expensive too.
0: Sure.
1: So
0: sure.
1: it's hard out there.
0: It is hard out there. Sydney Lake, she's at Fortune. Sydney, thanks a lot. I appreciate your time.
1: Thank you so much for having me.

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1: This final note on the way out today, in which the data backs up that whole solo maxing thing that Sydney Lake and I were just talking about. The Census Bureau released its annual time use survey today, literally how Americans have been spending their time in the preceding year. Shout out, by the way, to economist Joey Politano for spotting this. The amount of time we spent socializing in person is down again, just 35 minutes a day, up a bit from its pandemic low, but still down 10% from 2019, off 25% from 2003. Our daily production team includes Andy Corbin, Maria Hollenhorst, Sarah Leeson, Sean McHenry, and Sophia Terenzio. Will Story is the supervising senior producer, and I'm Kai Rizdahl. We will see you tomorrow, everybody.

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1: Father James Basic and co-host Brad Rieger for A Basic Conversation, a thoughtful podcast that dives into topics that Father Basic covers in his lectures, articles, and books. 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
2: Stardate June 25th. Two stars that sound a bit scary peek above the southern horizon on summer nights. Together, they form the Stinger, the end of the curving body of the Scorpion. The stars are Lambda and Upsilon Scorpii. Lambda is the brighter of the two. It's also the more complicated. It consists of three stars. The system's details are a bit uncertain. That's largely because its distance is uncertain. Estimates range from about 365 light years to almost twice that range. Without a good measurement of the distance, it's tough to figure out how big and heavy the stars really are. We do know that the system consists of a tight binary, two stars that orbit each other once every 6 days, plus a third star that orbits the others every 3 years. One of the stars in the binary is much bigger and brighter than the Sun and 10 to 14 times the Sun's mass. That means the star will end its life with a colossal explosion. Its close companion is maybe twice the mass of the Sun, but it's not yet fully formed. The distant companion is another big guy, roughly 8 to 10 times the mass of the Sun. If it's at the high end of that range, then it too will explode as a supernova. If not, its fate is less certain. It could become a supernova, but it also might expire in a more gentle process, a fate similar to the Sun's. More about the Scorpion tomorrow. Today's program was made possible by Bob Smetana, supporting research that expands our frontiers. For the University of Texas McDonald Observatory, I'm Billy Henry.

0: Mayor Mamdani is already one of the most visible left-leading politicians in the country. And so why not take a big swing at trying to push the party to a place where he thinks he might actually help them?
1: I'm Rachel Abrams. That's coming up on The Daily from The New York Times. 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
4: Good evening, everyone! 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
1: On Tuesday, a blowout in the New York primary cemented Mayor Zoran Mamdani as a local kingmaker.
5: What you all have shown this evening, whether for state assembly, state senate, or Congress, is that a year ago, it was not the end of a political movement.
1: All of his chosen candidates won, and their victories pointed to a growing movement within the Democratic Party. Today, political reporter Nick Fandos explains whether their victories help Democrats in the midterms or put their chances of winning control of Congress at risk. It's Thursday, June 25th. Nick Fandos, welcome to The Daily.
0: So glad to be here.
1: Mayor Mamdani is having a very good couple of weeks, it seems. And I want to understand what these results in New York's primary tells us about the strength of Mayor Mamdani, of course, this rising political figure in the Democratic Party, but also what these results mean for the national political picture. So first, let's just talk about what were the results on Tuesday night.
0: So on Tuesday night, voters across New York City went to the polls in a series of very competitive congressional primaries. Now, in New York, a very Democratic city, the primaries actually are the elections that end up deciding who is going to fill these seats. Mm-hmm. And Mayor Mamdani did something unusual in these elections. Where his predecessors have tended to try and stay out of local politics, of the kind of bitter inter-party fights that could divide their coalition or zap their political capital, he decided he was going to put all of his on the line for a series of candidates from the left, many of them Democratic Socialists, who share his vision for the city and he thought could win these seats in Congress for their movement. Mm-hmm. This is a pretty extraordinary gamble, just 6 months into his term. If he succeeded, it would give him a foothold in Congress where he could inject the economic populist ideas from the left, his views on Israel, and other issues into the national conversation that Democrats are having right now about their identity. But if he lost, he'd be squandering a lot of his own political capital. He'd be empowering people who are trying to stand in his way. And frankly, I think he'd make even some of his allies think, this guy's not as strong as we thought. Maybe we don't need to go along with what he's talking about. So from the start, it's important to remember that Mamdani is an insurgent politician and he's a movement politician. Mm-hmm. By the time last fall comes around and it's clear he's going to be elected mayor in the general election, he's already looking ahead to this year's races to figure out how can I expand that movement.
6: New York, we know anything's possible with a great team.
7: I'm Brad Lander, and I'll block billionaires from buying our elections.
0: The first candidate he identifies is Brad Lander. Mm-hmm. Now, Lander was actually a fellow mayoral candidate who Mamdani had beat, But then they locked arms to take on the Democratic establishment. Mm-hmm. And Mamdani said to him, as the election is coming to a close, you know where we could use you most would be running for Congress. Why don't you run in the Brooklyn and lower Manhattan seat where you're from against Dan Goldman, who was a Democratic incumbent, a former federal prosecutor, but crucially did not endorse Mamdani in last year's election and historically has pretty close ties to Israel, which has become one of the animating issues, obviously, of the mayor's political movement.
1: Isn't it kind of bold of Mamdani to take on an incumbent politician in this way?
0: Absolutely. But crucially, Lander was willing to do something that Goldman never was. Both these guys consider themselves liberal Zionists. They're both Jewish. And Goldman has been critical of Benjamin Netanyahu and the Israeli government, but he's drawn a line at calling what's happened in Gaza a genocide.
8: Israel is not the most important issue in this district. What is most important...
0: And he's not completely denounced groups like AIPAC, the American Israel Public Affairs Committee, even if he didn't take their money in this election. Lander was willing to do those things.
9: He voted for every U.S. military aid package to Israel. He won't recognize it as genocide. He's never used the word occupation to describe...
0: He was willing to be much more vociferous in his criticism of Israel and in separating himself from the kind of pro-Israel political forces in the United States. And for Mamdani, that was crucial.
1: Wow, that really shows you how divisive Israel has become. And all of what you've just described, of course, jibes with Mamdani's positions when he first ran for mayor.
0: Absolutely. But his intervention here also started to raise another question, which is basically, how involved is Mamdani, this new mayor who's going to be trying to govern an ungovernable city, as people like to call New York, how involved is he going to get in politics? And we start to get some answers pretty quickly last fall. In one counterintuitive move, he actually intervened to shut down a primary challenge by an ally of his in the DSA who was looking to challenge Hakeem Jeffries, the House Democratic leader. And after his private warnings to this ally didn't get through, Mamdani actually showed up at a public forum and made a case for why it would hurt his mayoralty and their cause to go after Jeffries in that way, to pick such a big fight.
1: She's basically telling the guy to stand down.
0: Exactly. And so that might have been where this all ended. But in late November, one of Mamdani's allies in Congress, Nydia Velazquez, who's been there for 30 years, announces unexpectedly that she's going to retire. And the district that she represents is one of the cities farthest left. It's also the place that Mamdani ran up the largest margins anywhere in the city. And so when she retires, he sees a once-in-a-lifetime opportunity to put one of his allies into that seat and expand his foothold in Congress beyond just Lander. It's too good to pass up. As it happens, Mamdani had someone very particular in mind, a young assemblywoman named Claire Valdez, who had been his first endorser in the race for mayor and a fellow Democratic socialist. Velazquez didn't know her at all.
10: It is what it is. I have a lot of respect for the mayor, and I guess that we disagree this time.
0: She felt Mamdani blindsided her and was meddling in the race. She ends up backing another candidate, the Brooklyn Borough President, Antonio Reynoso.
1: And why did he prefer his candidate, Valdez, over the handpicked successor from Velazquez?
0: It's a great question. And on paper, there's not a huge amount of difference in these two candidates in terms of policy. They both want to abolish ICE. They both have called what happened in Gaza a genocide. They both support raising taxes on the rich, as the mayor does. But Valdez comes out of the mayor's political movement. She was with him on day one when very few people were. And he felt basically, yeah, that guy's progressive. I like him. But Claire is my candidate.
11: And now we need to be able to do everything we can to get her across that finish line.
0: And what follows is this really fascinating race that drives a kind of geographic line through the district and through Mamdani's coalition, where on one side you have young, very left, maybe DSA-inclined voters who are more often white and college-educated than their neighbors who have moved into this district over the last 10 years. And on the other side, you had Reynoso and Velazquez, who represented and were appealing to kind of the old guard of the neighborhood, the large Puerto Rican and Dominican populations that grew there, the working class black populations, the other immigrant populations in neighborhoods that have not gentrified in quite the same way.
1: Which is so interesting because here's Mamdani, a candidate who had attracted both of those groups, now driving a wedge between the two of them with his endorsement of Valdez.
0: Right. And so he kept going. Because as the spring progressed, he had his eye on another district. This one was in Upper Manhattan and parts of the Bronx. It's a heavily Latino district. It's got a big Black population. But similarly to the race we were just talking about, a gentrifying white community that's coming in and changing parts of that district. Now, the interesting wrinkle here is that initially Mamdani stayed out of this race because he had actually promised the incumbent congressman, Adriano Espaillat, that he would be with him. Espaillat had given Mamdani a key endorsement during the mayoral race, brought along Latino support that he needed at the time. And so even though his allies on the left were lining up behind a challenger to Espaillat, a woman named Daria Lisa Avila Chevalier, Mamdani initially stayed on the sidelines. But as the spring progresses and Avila Chevalier is picking up momentum, as the DSA endorses her, he starts thinking to himself, I can't stay on the sidelines of this. She's got a real shot of winning. And if she doesn't win and I stayed out of it, well, that could be on me. There's an opportunity with my popularity in that district, with the resources I can bring to it, that I can help push her there. So he decides to add her to his slate, the third candidate. And this is the decision, more than any other, that really makes the Democratic establishment, Black and Latino Democrats, labor unions, go ballistic. They start campaigning on the ground. Super PACs start dropping millions of dollars for and against candidates on both sides of the race. The mayor throws himself aggressively into the slate.
12: We need Claire Valdez, Daria Lisa Avila Chevalier, and Brad Lander fighting for us in Congress.
0: Raising money, he's been offering strategy advice. He was out on the campaign trail in the final weeks.
1: Back and forth.
0: Exactly. He held a big rally with Bernie Sanders. Some of it, frankly, gets ugly. Avila Chevalier, who is a PhD student and relatively untested, it turns out that her history as an activist left her with a trove of inflammatory and polarizing tweets. Among the most circulated were tweets that attacked the Democratic Party. In one of them, she said, F Kamala Harris. And other ones expressed policy positions that were really far outside of the mainstream. So again, among the most prominent was one where she basically said, all deportations are bad. We shouldn't be removing anybody from this country under any circumstance.
1: Clearly very out of step with the majority of Americans.
0: Exactly.
1: But of course we know, in the end, gamble pays off. Mamdani had a huge victory on Tuesday night because all of his candidates won.
0: All of his candidates won. And I just want to add, in convincing fashion. Mm-hmm. Lander won by almost 30 points. Valdez won by about 20 points. And Avila Chevalier had a narrower margin, but somewhat comfortable, 4 points over a powerful incumbent. They were margins so big that even Mayor Mamdani and his allies were surprised, and so big that they sent shockwaves that went not just throughout the five boroughs of New York City, but frankly, well beyond, and right now are rattling the foundations of the Democratic Party.
1: We'll be right back.
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1: This is The Daily. I'm Rachel Abrams. Back to my conversation with Nick Vandos about whether the blowout victories in Tuesday's New York primary will help or hurt Democrats in the midterms. Nick, I want to talk about what this clean sweep that we saw from the DSA actually means. So let's start small and go big. So first, what does it mean for Mamdani and his agenda here in New York City?
0: I think that for the mayor, one of the most important things that this election showed is that he was no fluke.
1: Mm-hmm.
0: In fact, he may be a political kingmaker in New York, that his political capital can be transferred to other candidates and give them a real shot at winning races across the city.
1: It's interesting that a guy who essentially ran against the establishment, who derided the whole idea of kingmakers, has now become one.
0: Yeah, I think he would say, I'm not a kingmaker, I'm a movement leader.
1: Mm-hmm.
0: But I think kingmaker is an apt term. I mean, this is someone now who seems to be among the most popular political figures in New York. And he not only now has new allies, but he also has other Democrats in the system, people in the city council, people in Albany, the governor, who are seeing that his political power is real and they're going to have to respond to it. And so when they get into fights about his agenda, about how to pay for childcare, about whether to raise taxes, you can really bet that going forward, he's going to be coming in with a stronger hand.
1: Right. What about on the national level, though, Nick? Because we know in Congress, Hakeem Jeffries, House Minority Leader, he has been focused on winning control back from the Republicans. So what does he make of all of this?
0: For Hakeem Jeffries, there are very specific implications and much broader ones for his party. Specifically, two of the candidates in this race, Avila Chevalier and Valdez, have not committed to backing him in a leadership fight next year when he's trying to become speaker.
1: Mm.
0: They could become real thorns in his side in Washington. But I think that the bigger implication, both for Jeffries' politics in New York City and in Washington, is that this is going to give the left a much bigger platform, the Mamdani left specifically, to advance its ideas at a time when Democrats are really in this big national argument about what they want to be as a party. And Mamdani and his allies have a very specific vision. It's anti-corporate power, it's big government, it's tax the rich, it's pay for social services to help working people, and it's pull the United States away from its alliance with Israel. And on each of those issues, now they're going to be speaking in a louder way and in a way that, frankly, may cause problems for Jeffries
1: right.
0: as he looks towards the midterms this fall, where races are not going to be won and lost in deep blue New York City, but in swing districts across the country. And so in any election like this, I think there is a degree to which voters are coming out to vote against the status quo. They're going to look at any candidate that's backed by leadership and be against them. And that's got to be concerning for Jeffries, because if that spreads across the country enough, he could end up with an unruly caucus or nominees in close contests that can't win against Republicans. And New York City, of course, is in some ways an anomaly, but in some ways it has often been a leading indicator in politics. I mean, this is the place, after all, where Jeffries is from, but so is Chuck Schumer, the Senate Majority Leader. And it's the place that in 2018, Alexandria Ocasio-Cortez won her own surprise Democratic primary against Joe Crowley and launched basically a progressive movement that did meaningfully push the Democratic Party left and led to all kinds of incumbents falling across the country. So I think anyone who doesn't take this seriously does so at their own peril.
1: Okay, I understand how all of these dynamics play out in places that are very blue, where it's basically Democrat versus Democrat, right? But just looking forward to the midterms, the very far left politics that these candidates won on, I wonder how that might translate to races that are much tighter in places that are purple, for example, right? Or saying something like, I don't believe in deportations is really going to turn off voters, potentially.
0: I think this is a question a lot of Democrats are asking today. And those who are on the winning side would say, well, they're going to help us.
1: Mm-hmm.
0: The Democratic Party is losing across the country because regular people are not into our ideas. They think we're not fighting for them. We think we're not committed to the right issues. And we're trying to push the party towards a place that we think it can win. Now, Republicans have shown they are very adept at taking the extreme comments of lefties in New York City or Chicago or LA and broadcasting them all over the country and saying, you may think you're voting for this reasonable, moderate candidate, but you're voting to empower a party that is so crazy and outside of the mainstream, they're going to do X or Y or Z.
15: They want a lot of communists to come in. I'm saying it a little.
0: And that's exactly what we started to hear from Republicans just hours after the election results became clear.
15: The people that they're pushing are communists. And this country is not going to have communists. Thank you.
0: President Trump himself, Speaker Mike Johnson in the House.
16: The Democrat Party, the socialists, the Marxists have nominated some of the most radical candidates to ever run for office, and they're running for Congress.
1: Right. If these DSA members end up working against the Democratic brand nationally in the midterms, that could actually feel like a loss for Mamdani, right? Like, he could get blamed for taking a big risk on these candidates that is then seen as backfiring.
0: I think that is certainly a risk for him. But I think to give the mayor his say, what he would allow is that he's probably going to get blamed and attacked. Anyway, he's already one of the most visible left-leading politicians in the country. And so why not take a big swing at trying to push the party to a place where he thinks he might actually help them?
1: Does this, Nick, feel to you like a potential mirror of what happened on the right, which is that populists took over the mainstream of the Republican Party?
0: I think in many ways there are similarities. I mean, whether you look at the Tea Party after President Obama was elected, or you look at Donald Trump's rise in the 2016 Republican primary, there was a very similar situation on their side. After losing a series of elections, there was a faction within the Republican Party who came in and said, we've got it all wrong. We've got to change drastically if we're going to win across the country. And they went on to start winning races. And we find ourselves where we do now. Democrats right now are trying to figure out, how do we get our mojo back? And I don't think we're going to have a true answer for a couple of years until we have candidates on the presidential debate stage and vying for the attention of the entire country.
1: It sounds like the big question going into the midterms is basically whether the far left views of these candidates that might be seen as turning off a lot of moderate voters, whether that will push more people away than the broadly popular economic and anti-Israel messaging, frankly, that we have seen that might attract them.
0: The midterms will give us one answer to that question. And I think that the presidential election that's waiting right behind it will give an even bigger one. Because Democrats, not just here in New York, but in races from Maine to Michigan to other places, are testing out their tolerance right now for ideas and labels that previously would have been seen as outside the mainstream, that might have been seen as disqualifying, and deciding, is that something that we like? Is that something we're willing to tolerate because of the energy and dynamism and the freshness of what they're bringing to the table? Or do we want to retreat to something more familiar to try and win over our neighbors who are not already on board? And that's going to be a raucous, multi-stage fight. And so Tuesday night in New York might just have been the opening bell.
1: Nick, thanks so much.
0: It was my pleasure.
1: Nick Fandos covers New York politics and government for the New York Times.
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1: 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I'm Rachel Abrams. 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
17: We here at Marketplace love indicators that give us insights into which direction the economy is moving. But AI is evolving fast, and it can be hard for the data and the people looking to it for clues about AI's effects to keep up. So the Stanford Digital Economy Lab, with help from the payroll firm ADP, recently launched its own AI economic indicators. They track things like AI adoption, productivity, and of course, jobs. We spoke with Conaher Murphy, research manager at Stanford Digital Economy Lab, about what they call the canary dashboard for jobs.
19: Each month, we have a large sample of workers covering over 700 occupations. And we're able to compare employment trends for occupations that are very exposed to AI versus least exposed to AI. We first start by looking at sort of canonical occupations that we think might be representative of these different exposure groups. So let's take customer service workers, for example. Since the launch of ChatGPT in late 2022, customer service employment among early career workers, so this is workers aged 22 to 25, has been shrinking at 5% per year. And then when we look at software developers, that decline is jumping to over 6%. On the other side, we have occupations that are much less exposed. We can look at home health aides, and their early career employment has actually been growing at a pretty striking 6% per year. And then as we move up the age distribution, these patterns are sort of a lot less stark. So it seems really, if there are labor market effects from AI, they really are concentrated among these very early career workers who haven't had time to sort of accrue defensive skills. But also, on the other hand, these might be workers who could more readily adopt AI tools to make themselves more productive.
17: The Stanford Digital Economy Lab put out a paper, in a similar vein last year, Canaries in the Coal Mine, an early look at the trends that you continue to look at. I wonder if any of the, trend lines in that paper have been strengthened or weakened as you guys have continued to track this ADP data.
19: You know, we've added data now through the first few months of 2026, and it really is striking the degree to which the patterns from that original paper replicated. And part of why I think this highlights why I'm really excited to continue taking these monthly measurements is that through changing economic conditions, we can see, do the results persist? And I think it highlights the importance of us continuing to do measurement work. If, for example, interest rates start to fall again, yet these patterns persist, I think that'll be much stronger evidence that, okay, this is maybe an AI-related effect and not related to, say, interest rates. So really, for me, the thing that was most striking was kind of the persistence.
17: 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We'll have a link to the new AI indicators at our website, marketplacetech.org. Daniel Shin produced this episode. I'm Megan McCarty-Carino, and that's Marketplace Tech. 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

Welcome back to A Moment of Truth. I'm Alexandria Leatherberry, back to discuss community solutions to Black health epidemics. Last episode, we focused on the historical relevance of spirituality to mental health. Today, we are here to continue the discussion going beyond the physical body. We are here to talk about the environments and structures that shape our health outcomes. As I mentioned before, my journey into public health has been wide-ranging, beginning as a home health aide in

0: well-being. Today, I want to discuss what it looks like to address health at its roots and how policy, housing, and community investment intersect with public health outcomes. To help me open up this conversation, I'm joined here today by Ms. Amelia Givens. She is with Reinvest Toledo, as well as Alexandria Thomas at Neighborhood Properties Incorporated. And we also have WGT's own Marcus Harrison to help join us today. He's going to talk about some special things later on. In the last episode, we addressed how we could shift the institutional stigma around religion and religious leadership to open up opportunities for integrated care that will promote mental wellness. We are now shifting our focus to the opportunities of investment into the people within these communities and that impact on their neighbors' well-being. Leadership usually shows up when there is a need. And Alexandria Thomas has been actively filling that need here in Toledo and the neighborhoods, but as a Cleveland native, correct?
1: I am. Oh, I'm impressed. Yes. I don't get asked that a lot. That's great.
0: Yes. So, yeah. So I find that so interesting to find about you. And again, I want to thank you all guys for being here today. Welcome to A Moment of Truth. So thank you again.
2: Sure.
3: Thank you.
1: Yeah, of course.
0: So, Alexandra, I kind of want to start with that, is that you're a Cleveland native and you're here doing the work in Toledo. How is that for you, being here and doing the work away from kind of where you grew up?
1: You know, at first it was quite a challenge. I came here to finish my education. So I came here to the University of Toledo because I had an opportunity that I just could not pass up. So I was an adult learner at that point and felt Toledo was the best place for me to finish my education. But I think when I came here and I learned, I found my way in the community and I found my way in my career. So I'm really proud to say Toledo, you know, Cleveland is where I'm from and Cleveland is home, but Toledo is where I found my way. Mm-hmm. And the differences in the communities were, it was a bit of an adjustment for me, but now I'm proud of what I do here. And while Cleveland is home, Toledo is where I'm going to be, you know, and Toledo is where I've established myself and it's where I want to commit my time in the community.
0: Yes.
1: I love that question. Thank you so much.
0: Awesome.
1: Made
0: absolutely.
1: My day.
0: Yes. And I love that you said committing your time to the community and things like that. It actually brings up a quote I actually remember from Miss Amelia here. I got familiar with her last year at the SG Rowe Firefly Gala. Shout out to our D9 brother and sister. So I am a member now 3 years in with Zeta Phi Beta Sorority Incorporated. I was proud to hear that was a quote that you said that you have committed your lifehood to servicing your community. And if you want to just share a little bit and what brought that about for you as far as, like, you know, what that commitment sparked that commitment for you.
3: Thank you for that question. My reality is I've spent over 2 decades doing this work of community. And at the tender age of 55, I decided to start my own business because what I realized is I needed my own platform in which to be able to speak freely and frankly about the needs and the gaps in our community. And so the transition from working for someone to tell their story to owning my own business so that I can tell the community story is what my commitment is about. That's what I was speaking about. Understanding there's a huge gap for leadership to develop in this community, especially the next wave of leadership. And so the Sandbox, my organization, was created to be that platform to develop the next wave of leadership.
0: Marcus is definitely a long-term storyteller as well here in the community. Yeah. And we know that, like you said, helps us tell those narratives and things like that. Marcus, can you share a little bit with us and what that looked like and you bringing that into your career?
2: I mean, storytelling is something, it's interesting you bring that up. Storytelling is something I started in second grade that I didn't even know I really had a knack for. I did this assignment, and I was telling my mom this the other day, I did this assignment at school in second grade where we had to write this book. It was just some assignment or whatever. And my mom kept that forever. And I'm just like, why do you keep this? You know, crazy as it sounds, storytelling has been part of my life, you know, telling the stories of all kinds of people, you know, that live, work, and play in Northwest Ohio. So my background is in public media. You know, I started my career here at WGTE.

0: 20 something years ago, I think 21 years ago, and I'm actually on my second tour, you know, coming back as director of marketing and communications. But storytelling has been a huge part of my career, something that I enjoy, and is something that's needed, you know, I think in any community, for people to understand what makes that community tick, understanding the stories of the people that live, work, and play in that community. Storytelling has always been inspirational to me to be part of that process. I like research, which sounds weird, but, you know, to some people, I like being a documentary filmmaker. I like going into a hole for a little bit and finding out all this information about people and things and places, and then coming out with this end product. You know, I love looking at old pictures and things like that. So I really love that process, you know, and it's something that I enjoy doing. I don't know. Storytelling is just one of those necessary things. You know, I think we've all been inspired by stories our whole lives. You know, when you're sitting around talking to family and they're like, oh, so, you know, old uncle so-and-so, and he did this, and grandpa so-and-so, they did this, and grandma, you remember, she used to make, you know, it's those stories that bind all of us, really.
1: There's definitely like a lost nostalgia sometimes, and just sitting in grandma's living room and her telling you, you know, all the like, you know, just family stories. But I definitely resonate in what you said about just, I don't know, I think because I started with you at WBGU TV on BGSU's campus. And then, you know, I didn't like, you know, see... I saw that face.
2: Go Rockets. Go Rockets.
1: AZ.
0: We don't know about that.
2: I'm sorry. I couldn't help myself.
1: Talons up. No. Okay. But I didn't really get, you know, I guess I didn't see my purpose in really doing it then. So it was kind of like, oh, this is cool, but how am I gonna make some money? You know? And that was like my thought. And then, you know, you get out in the world and you start seeing what really matters, right? Mm-hmm. And then how, you know, that can, storytelling can help communicate that in ways that is just relatable and digestible and things like that. And I like what you said, especially about the research process of it. I'm getting to learn so much, you know, just about in our community, even in this process of, you know, being able to research who we're bringing on as guests and things like that. In doing research on Alexandria, you know, I learned a lot in what you have been able to do in the supportive housing space as well as mental health. Mm-hmm. Can you just share a little bit about that? It is just wherever you feel comfortable starting.
2: Sure. In my current role, I'm the Director of Community Relations and Development for Neighborhood Properties. And so in my love for storytelling, I found a way to combine what's needed in our community, what's needed with our organization in housing individuals, and finding a way to tell that story so that we can gain support for our necessary work. But previous to that, my focus was in the mental health space. So community mental health, the Wellness and Recovery Center, which is right around the corner from here, was a program that I started in 2018 with the support of both the organization and the Mental Health and Recovery Services Board of Lucas County. And that was a really essential resource to mental health prevention, crisis prevention. So we're talking about hospitalization prevention, working with individuals before a mental health crisis, you know, was severe enough that hospitalization was necessary, potentially jail or engagement with law enforcement. And we went on to create the Lucas County Emotional Support Line as well. That actually came about in 2020. So we opened our doors in 2018. And then in 2020, unfortunately, we did have to close due to the pandemic. And so we were able to pivot with support again from the Mental Health and Recovery Services Board, tax dollars, local tax dollars as well. We were able to create that emotional support line for people to call in that is still active now. That individuals can call into, and if they're just having a difficult day or having a hard time and they need somebody to talk to. And it also, at the time, getting therapy, and there were wait lists for people to receive mental health services. And so we solved that gap and allowed people to have an outlet and a way to talk while they were waiting to get into their therapy appointments or potentially receive medications. So that was kind of how I started. And now transitioned into doing the development work for all of Neighborhood Properties, which is a housing agency for individuals who are unhoused living with mental illness and substance use disorder.
1: I'm so glad you've been able to like just transfer your skills and talents into something that is really purposeful. And I want to dive a little bit deeper into how did you gain that necessary support in your storytelling? You know, who are you working with at those times, and what did you make sure to focus on and have that clarity on?
2: When the Wellness and Recovery Center was created, we were in the mud. We really were. The Wellness Center model is considered respite care, emotional and mental health respite care. And we, at the time, our community was really transforming the way that we view mental health crisis services. And so we had a traditional model of care in our community. If you were experiencing a mental crisis, you go to the ER. People think, I go to the ER. I call 911 and I go to the ER. And there should really a good robust system of mental health care should really have all sorts of options that are available to someone, so that those essential resources like 911 and the ER are used for people that are having medical emergencies. So the Wellness Center was a creation at that time, but our entire system really needed to renew the way that we view mental health care. And so storytelling came in for me because I really had to get out into the community, do the footwork of going door to door, going to these providers, going to these therapists, to these mental health, community behavioral health agencies, and telling them what we do and why we should be used and why the community needs to come to us first, because it saves dollars at the end of the day. Our service, if we're effectively used, is much cheaper than the cost of someone being in a jail or someone in a hospital bed. But we had to teach people what we were, why it was important, and why we needed to be used. And so I really had to learn how to tell that story. And I did it for quite a long time. And the local support from the mental health board was essential. They had to invest not only their time, but their commitment, because traditionally it does take new programs quite a long time to show effectiveness. And so we're having to show that we're hitting our outcomes. We had years of not hitting our outcomes and continuing to be at the table and requesting the investment continue until we were able to then hit those outcomes and show that this program is successful. That required investment from our community, from our local leaders. The investment from other agencies that were willing to use us. So we needed support from everyone in order to show that our work can be successful and it can change things in the community. And I think being able to do that for as long as I did, it was the perfect transition for me to come into my role, where now my focus is housing. I do still work with the Wellness and Recovery Center because they have development needs as well and funding needs as well. But my overarching role in the highest priority and the highest need at the moment is what's happening in our area when it comes to housing.
1: Just curious, how long did it take you to start seeing those outcomes?
2: Oh, my goodness. I want to say at the 3-year mark, I was able to really see the community. The commitment from the community was immediate, from the mental health board, from the board of trustees, and from other leaders who support mental health in the community. That was immediate. I mean, our work is... once you hear the story of the Wellness Center and what it can do, it just kind of solved that problem for us. But the effectiveness, I want to say it took about three to five years really, mm-hmm. to show that we're able to hit our outcomes, which when you're talking about grant dollars and who gets what dollars in the community, outcomes are key. You have mm-hmm. to hit those outcomes. You have to show the effectiveness so that you could be worth the money. But
1: yeah, absolutely.
2: I want to say it took 3 to 5 years or so.
1: Yeah, I think that's something like I like that you bring dollars into the conversation, because mm-hmm. And especially when it comes to effectiveness, because I think sometimes we underestimate like nonprofit kind of gets tied with charity. Yeah. It's like you're still talking to investors. Like it still has to make good business sense.
2: Makes sense.
1: And
2: yes.
1: Things like that. Miss Amelia, I just want to ask you, in hearing about that legwork and things like that, I'm sure you have had a similar journey in starting your business and things like that. Could you share a little bit about what that legwork looked like for you?
3: Well, I think from a business perspective, we transitioned, my company was offered a contract to create Reinvest Toledo. Reinvest started out as a volunteer organization in 2015. So in 2020, I was asked to come on board to provide leadership. And so the journey started happening right before COVID, right? So we've been in existence for over 6 years. And so I think that Reinvest Toledo is the example of what I can do based on my experience as a business owner and how to engage community, which I will babble about later, I promise. But I'm certainly excited about sharing that story. So thank you for giving me that opportunity.
1: Yes, absolutely. We are definitely going to get into that in our next segment. I wanted to thank you, Marcus, Amelia, and Alexandria for being here with me today. And those who are listening, we thank you as well. So hang in there with us.

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0: Welcome back to A Moment of Truth. I'm Alexandra Leatherberry, and as we continue today's conversation, we're shifting from understanding the impact of our environments to asking a deeper question on who is responsible for shaping them. Who gets to lead that change? Because community development doesn't just happen through policy, it's happening through people. In this next segment, we're expanding that conversation with someone who has been at the forefront of neighborhood reinvestment and capacity building here in Toledo. I'm excited to welcome Amelia Gibbons again, as well as Marcus Harrison and Alexandria back with us here. Thank you guys for staying with me.
1: Thank you.
0: Mm-hmm. Amelia, you are obviously the lead here of Reinvest Toledo. And we talked a little bit about in the last segment how you chose to commit your life to your journey. So I just wanted to go back to, you know, your journey and that commitment and talk about some of the things of, you know, how you have been impacting our youth through your work.
1: So we'll talk primarily about Reinvest Toledo. Mm-hmm. Reinvest Toledo, or RT, as you'll hear me say time and time again, is a coalition that affects positive change in LMI communities through neighborhood leadership development. That is our purpose, that's our mission. We believe that the RT platform is a necessary one because it closes a gap, and the gap being that there are the current leaders, past leaders, and then there are the leaders that are coming, and there's no place for them to meet. You know, we'll talk about intergenerational leadership, I hope, later on, you know, in this podcast. But RT provides that space for leaders who are in the community to garner the skills necessary to elevate the voices of the communities that they serve. In our community, historically, there has been this practice, if you will, of decision makers approaching community as an afterthought, after decisions have been made, and they did not take into consideration those who they're creating these opportunities for. There's a quote that I always like to share, and it simply says that the people closest to the challenges are closest to the solutions. Mm-hmm. And I think that is the issue in communities, because we don't talk to the people who are closest to the challenges. Yes. Mm-hmm. But they are the ones who absolutely can help you find a solution that is viable and sustainable. So our young leaders, they're the voices of the future. I mean, the reality of it is we're leaving them a hot mess, mm-hmm. right? And it is our responsibility to help prepare them now, mm-hmm. not when we're done and there's nothing else we can do. Our role is to bring them alongside us now so that they are ready when we move out of the way. So, you know, we oftentimes talk about mentorship. Mentorship should not just be an opportunity of support. Mentorship should actually be a structure that's in place that will promote sustainability for those that you mentor, right? And with our young leaders, they are looking for those opportunities to practice leadership in a safe space. Mm-hmm. So it's just like, you know, if you're teaching a child to walk, you try to make the room safe, but you're there like trying to catch them if they fall. But sometimes you gotta let them fall, right? Mm-hmm. And so, but it's a safe space in which to let them fall. And so Reinvest is that platform for young leaders to safely fall, but we are there to support them as they figure out how to do this thing called leadership in a way so they can become effective and move the needle in their communities. Earlier in the segment, we talked about storytelling. How often does other individuals take the mic and define the stories, right? They put the people in front of the camera and tell their version of the story, but they never ask them to speak and tell them, like, this is the solution, hear me. I'm not the problem. Mm-hmm. You know, grassroots. When you say grassroots in Toledo, you don't think power. You don't. You think, oh, we need to help. Mm-hmm. And that is not true. Margaret Mead said when change happened, it was because one group of concerned people made that change happen. A small group of concerned people, not systems.
0: Absolutely. I think, you know, the grassroots is really where the magic is happening. And to the point of the quote that you said, that those closest to the challenges are closest to the solutions. That's really powerful. I like that.
2: That's a gem.
0: Yes.
2: You're dropping gems.
0: I'm taking that with my in my pocket. You mentioned effective leadership. How would you define effective leadership?
1: For me, effective leadership is leadership that actually you can set the goal and you can figure out the journey in which you accomplish it, right? But we are oftentimes measured as effective leaders by numbers. Mm-hmm. And, you know, everything that glitters is not gold. And unfortunately, in many cultures, many cities and communities, that's how they matter. Oh, 12,000 people showed up. They must be smart people, right? 12,000 people. They got 12,000 people in the room. That means they're effective. No, not necessarily, right? Effectiveness is about change. If that's what you're about, and you know, leadership cannot be defined by how many people you can get to show up, right? Or dollars and cents. In my opinion, and I see with Reinvest that we do have leadership is effective because now we're doing raised voices where people are advocating and creating housing tenant associations. You know, that's our goal, right, in the mm-hmm. next 2 years to make that happen. We're doing the power tool where people are understanding the power of their vote, and we're focusing on young leaders to teach them how to take that creativity and tie it to civic engagement, which we know in our communities, it's always been that tie to creativity and civic engagement that has raised the needle on social justice issues, whether we do it through music, we do it through visual arts, or whatever the case may be. So our T's, we are taking what we know to be our truth, right? Mm-hmm. And we are giving our young leaders room in which to bring their truth to the table and do it in a way that works for them, as opposed to the old heads, as we call them, you know, affectionately telling them, well, you haven't paid your dues, so you can't show up in this room. You know, well, okay, right? But again, our young people are closest to the problem because they're being impacted,
3: and
1: they have the solutions. Mm-hmm. But we're not listening because we're negating them. Because,
3: yes, they see things that we may not see. And I, as you said, spoke on, you know, not equating necessarily effectiveness to numbers, you know, it makes me also think of this, the question of, you know, how do you maintain that integrity? And I would ask that to all of you guys, and how you maintain that integrity, but also knowing that you have to meet those number outcomes, right? To, you know, receive those grants and that funding and things like that. What do you guys kind of carry with you to kind of find that balance?
2: It is a challenge. Sometimes the outcomes are not set by us. And while we are simultaneously having to get creative with how we meet them, we also still have to advocate for our work and what we know. And we have to make sure that we are represented. That I loved what you, I mean, you essentially were talking about representation. We have to make sure that we remind individuals that we're working for these voices. Like, there's representation here, and we're here, and we're speaking, and we're advocating for people that may not be at the table with us right now, but need to be at the table with us to talk about how we, what outcomes are need to be set, why they're important, why they need to change. But I mean, it is, you're talking about something that's an age old challenge of what our outcomes are, but what the impact is, what the impact should be, and making sure that leaders in our community continue to keep up with those things and listen to the voices in the community that know those solutions and make sure that they match and they align.
4: I was just going to say, I'm just piggybacking, and I don't even know if this is the original question that you even just asked, but I'm just piggybacking off of both of you guys had beautiful statements that you said, but I think a lot of it has to do with, I'm piggybacking off Alexandria, being at the table.
2: Yeah.
4: Making sure those people that are, you know, affected by these things are at the table, you know, and, mm-hmm. and that's really the core of what we're talking about here today. And a lot of times they aren't, mm-hmm. you know, they're considered after the fact, when something has already been done. Oh, maybe we should talk to them, you know, but it's not to talk to them to listen to them. It's to talk to them to check a box and say, we did that. Right. We talked to them, you know, and nothing sustainable has been done. You know, I think sustainability has to be part of this conversation too. Mm-hmm. And Amelia, I know we talked about that with the project that we're working on, mm-hmm. The Make It Make Sense grant that WGTE and Reinvest Toledo is working on. It's a, you know, in short, it's a grant where we're going to be, you know, identifying people to intern at WGTE mm-hmm. and teach them skills to become storytellers and tell the stories of their communities, you know, and there's a couple other facets of the project, but is that it?
2: Mm-hmm.
4: should that just be the project? You know, and if we're thinking about something that's sustainable, it probably shouldn't just be that. It needs to be like, okay, we can't just be like, we just open the door and then the door's closed. We got the grant money and we just all move on. What happens after that? You know, so I think there's been talk in this project about those students being able to, or those interns being able to go on to Owens Community College, and whatever time they did here at WGTE, they'll be, that can be equated to a certain amount of credit hours. That's the beginning of that sustainability, you know, and that also goes back into leadership too. You know, I think leadership can easily be a multifaceted conversation. You know, you have to first be in the position to hold the door open, but at the same time, you don't just hold the door open. You need to see what's happening after they go through the door, you know, and make sure you're part of that relationship too, and making sure that you're saying, you know, don't do this, do this, you know, yes, do, you know, that kind of thing. Like, be part of that conversation and this whole sustainability aspect of leadership too. So like I said, I don't know if that
3: does, because I think it's that follow-up piece, right? And how, you know, you didn't just check the box, right, to say that, you know, I met this outcome and things like that, but I'm also ensuring that what we are set out to do, the change that we're looking to make, I'm also wanting to, you know, just ensure that, and, you know, being helping aid into that. In my own journey, you know, working in workforce development, that was something that, you know, I was just always, you know, really adamant on. And like, yes, I know my job really was just to get them through the trade and things like that. But, you know, when I have to think about, well, they did this trade to get a job and things like, you know, I don't want them to have to go back to those same things just because they are feeling like, you know, they kind of wasted their time. And, you know, the program kind of just spit them out. Because then it's not that you can't really count that as effective.
1: Alex, can I just jump in quick? Just, I want to circle back to something that was said about bringing people to the table. I think that given the current state of our world, we are beyond bringing people to the table. Now it's time to create our own tables. And that is what RT really is about, right? We're creating tables, and people are beginning to understand their value. Because yes, Marcus is absolutely correct. People will show up and check the box. They come up, they show up and check the box because they understand there's value in that community, and they need that to validate their work. Community needs to understand you have the power. And if it's going to be you're coming to our community, it needs to be mutually beneficial. And so RT really is about helping community understand that, yes, you can invite them to the table, but how does it benefit your community? Because don't give your power away. Because clearly there is power, right? And we have to be able to recognize that and negotiate that in a way that has systemic change. Right? Because that's all tied to our health, our mental health, right? And I see you ready to say something. So
3: no, because I was going to say, I've been reflecting on this, right? As far as like building the table and things like that, because I know there is purpose, right, in being Black. And, you know, I believe in, like, you know, creating these safe spaces so we can just have that safe space to be able to be ourselves and be able to prosper as we work for it. But I don't want to build this table alone, right? And so I'm definitely like, I want to bring a dish to somebody's table. Like, let me bring what I have to somebody's table and let's help, you know, we build this together. Because maybe I'm still making a chair here and there and things like that to pull up to my table. But I guess I'm at that stage that I'm like, I recognize that I need that training, that I, you know, have reached out to the markets for, you know, mentorship on things. And I was even reflecting on, you know, how getting that, you know, almost cross-sector mentoring has been able to, you know, transition me. And so I really want to learn more, you know, and how you are empowering those voices, especially like on in the Power Tour and the Raise Voices.
1: I mean, we could just talk about last year. I took a group of our community leaders attached to Reinvest and leadership under our coalition. We went to Dayton and we presented a workshop, Building Power from the Ground Up, at the Ohio Community Development Association, right? And the room was packed. Why was it packed? Because I didn't bring a slide, right? I brought people. mm-hmm. who talked about their experience, who were able to demonstrate how being involved in this coalition has given them the confidence to elevate their voices around issues that matter to them. So we've been invited back to go to Athens to do the same thing in September. Mm-hmm. Why? Because people want to hear from people. And I'm not saying you should not ever go to other tables, but you need to go to those tables being seen as an equitable stakeholder. Mm-hmm. Like, that's the issue. And when you create your own table, first you gain that confidence so you can walk into that room where you were previously unwelcome and know that you have power and you have a place there. So that's the value of that home training and building your table at home first mm-hmm. with confidence so you can walk into that room and know that you're equitable. People don't have to tell you that.
3: But knowing your power, you have to know that before going into that room. How do you, and I want to again ask this to all of you, and how do you, you each have led teams, so instill that in others and in yourself?
2: I try to encourage. I think when there's someone that's in front of me and we're working through a solution or we're trying to find a solution, my first thought is, okay, tell me what you think. Walking, you know, instead of kind of telling that person what I think that they should do, I want to hear, what direction are you going in and where can I take that and how can we come to a solution to the larger problem in that way? It really helps to build someone and empowers them with their own thoughts and, okay, let's go with that. Let's see how that could work.
4: In teams that I've managed, I've found great success in watering people where they grow.
2: Yes.
4: You know, mm-hmm. so what are your strengths? You know, and I tend to let people navigate towards that, because I've found that we'll fill in the other gaps. Or if I have to fill in the gate, we'll figure it out. But watering people where they grow and letting them kind of operate in that space, you know, I would rather have somebody that's very strong in a couple areas, you know, and need, you know, some assistance in other areas. Mm-hmm. And because who knows, the other person might be strong in those areas where one person is weak at. Mm-hmm. You know, so it's just team dynamics, understanding your team and understanding how to work with people, you know, I think is really key.
3: Absolutely. I definitely agree. Miss Amelia, we're going to get back to you in the next segment. We're running out of time in a little bit here, but I really appreciate each of you sharing your journeys that reflect that community development. And I also am thankful for our listeners, and I hope you guys stay with us into this next segment.

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0: Welcome back to A Moment of Truth. I'm still here with Marcus, Alexandria, and Amelia, and we're going to honestly just jump right back into where we left off and taking those grassroots ideas to those sustainable systems. Marcus made a really good point in, talking about, those follow-up factors of not just, stopping at the programs, but getting them involved in further programs or getting people involved in further programs to continue a journey to a sustainable living and health. I want to bring you both back into that point of, how those come about and what just the changes that you see in individuals. And let's start there.
1: I think we as leaders, we need to start thinking about what makes the biggest impact. We have to think about the whole person. Mm-hmm. We're talking about health equity. Social determinants of health came about because providing traditional health care wasn't enough anymore. When you're talking about the whole person, you can provide them medication and they can come to doctor's appointments. But if they're living on the street, they're going to continue to have contributing health factors because of that condition. If there's lack of income, if there's lack of access to transportation, their entire lives are going to be affected, and eventually their health is going to have a negative effect based on that. And I think that when we're looking at the whole person as leaders, we have to get creative with the solutions. And I loved what Marcus and Amelia were talking about when it came to the internship, because Owens got involved. So you advocate to get another entity involved. And so you have, while you have this internship, it transitions into credit hours. As someone that's swimming in student loan debt, that is a value to me. I hear that that's reflected back into something that will have a larger impact on my life, not only my career, but my finances. I'm paying less in student loans because I was able to have this opportunity. The same with housing, neighborhood properties. We own our property, so we own 471 units all over Lucas County, and we provide various subsidies based on somebody's income. So they get rental assistance and rental support for the duration of their time with us. But that's not enough anymore. We need to provide more than that. We do have the supportive services, so the staff that will get out there and help that tenant or that individual sign up for different benefits, make sure they have health insurance, make sure that they have food. But what else? Who else are we going to work with to make sure that they have career opportunities? Not only do they have career opportunities, they have transportation to the career training and the career opportunities. It was something I advocated for in the community when we were talking about how to engage young people. There's a lot of hopelessness that's happening in our community based on the opportunities that people may or may not have. So great, let's provide some career training for them, but how are they going to get to that? That transportation piece needs to come in. So we need to have various people at the table willing to provide solutions so that that person as a whole can really, we can make an impact on their life and they can thrive, because when they thrive, our communities thrive.
0: Yeah, absolutely. Definitely having those cross sectors at the table is important. And I really want to kind of walk through that with you, Amelia and Marcus, with the Make It Make Sense grant. I know you kind of started that off as like a town hall and bringing people together. So where did you guys, kind of find that collaboration and bringing on partnerships like Owens? How did you find that, and how did you like walk us through that, and how you that came about?
2: Would you like to go first?
3: Yeah. And let me just say,
2: and then I will jump in.
3: Let me just say for the record, though, too, Owens wasn't originally, they haven't officially come on to that. This is something that they did reach out to us about, because they saw value in the project, which I think is important. Mm-hmm. Just piggybacking off what Alexander was just saying, I think that's key. Multiple organizations seeing value in the project. Where do we fit in this puzzle? Because there is a space where you could fit, like you were saying, the transportation. Mm-hmm. There's a piece for all of us, in a lot of these projects. And, people just need to, the organizations just need to see the value, in them. So backing up to the Make It Make Sense project, WGTE is working with Reinvest Toledo, and we're going to identify, and a couple, Monsey, was it?
2: Peace in Motion.
3: Yeah, Monsey, Peace in Motion. I can't remember what is the acronym?
2: The Mayor's Initiative on Safety Engagement.
3: Mm-hmm. Okay, yeah, Neighborhood Safety and Engagement. Sorry for anybody, Monsey, that's listening. No, but it's important to have them involved too. So they're involved to help us identify who are the interns, And then another part of the project is, so those interns are going to be coming to WGT. We're going to give them experience doing production, you know, production work. So they're going to be here for 40 hours. We're going to give them, you know, experience doing production. They're going to learn how to run cameras, the inner workings of doing a actual video production. They're going to help us produce town halls where we're engaging these neighborhoods. So Reinvest Toledo, that's the space that they're going to live that's in great. In terms of this project. They're going to engage these neighborhoods and help us decide where are we going to be doing these town halls at? What are we going to be talking about? You know, what's important to these neighborhoods? You know, the interns are going to help us produce the town halls, you know, but they're also going to be they're also going to learn how to tell their stories, you know, how to tell their narrative. So alongside, it's a lot of layers to this onion, but it's all good stuff. So they're also going to be working on little mini documentaries during this time too, to kind of tell their own narrative or whatnot. But this just goes to show it's a multi-layered project where a lot of different organizations can fit, you know, in and find value in everything that we're doing. I don't know if you want to jump in there.
2: I think that I would be remiss as a community activist if I did not talk about the macro level impact of this project. Certainly the youth are the micro level. They're individuals. We're talking about the trajectory of their lives. But the purpose, when we began to think about this, because there was a need after the new administration took office, everything started changing from a policy space. And I started making calls like, okay, who is talking to the community about SNAP? Who is talking to the community about, you know, all the things that are happening that impacts what they see when they walk out of the house? And there's no conversation happening anywhere. And so Make It Make Sense was exactly that. We need to make it make sense to the people who are being impacted the most. And so the town halls is our way to begin the macro attack, if you will, on making what's happening on a national level that trickles down, making it make sense to people who are being impacted, right? Like, we need to do that, because that's systemic change. We're attacking it in a way that people will elevate their voices and use their power. Like, to me, certainly the micro level with the young people, because, you know, that's my thing, is all about leadership. But if we don't collectively begin to attack this stuff and respond in a way that makes sense to us and we understand the value of it, then people will continue to make decisions for us because they are not hearing us. And so we talk about town halls and creating narratives. That's our way of taking the platforms that WGTE has available in this project and getting that information out to everyone who's being impacted, because it's not happening right now. It's just not happening. And shame on us, because our community would never flourish if everybody in the community is not engaged in this work a meaningful way.
1: Exactly. That's how you're going to actually, you know, move that change forward in doing that work and getting the people involved. And I guess I'm curious into what you mentioned, you know, identifying those interns and things like that. What are you kind of, I guess, looking for in your leadership and, like, you know, who are going to be positioning themselves at key stakeholders? Like, how do you identify those, or what kind of stands out when you identify those people?
2: Well, for Reinvest, because we are a coalition, we already have identified neighborhood leaders who are engaged in our work, and there are others who are coming on board because they see the impact, right? And so it is important to me that when our young people begin to tell the narrative, they are able to see themselves, right? Like, we can give them the camera, and that's great, and they will get it, and they'll know how to do this, but if they don't see themselves in leadership roles, then they're not going to believe that they can be a leader. So I think that this project is not it's not competing priorities. It's both are equally important to make the impact that we want, right? So leadership being visible for them to understand that, like, I can do this too, because I can point to somebody who's going to actually, who gets it, right? Who gets my story, and validating their story is equally important, I think. in terms of making sure this program has the impact. And I'm just going to hit pause and say I detest the word program, because in our community we have been programmed to death, and it has a negative connotation.
4: Yes, it,
1: I didn't
4: right.
1: like when
4: and
1: I said it.
2: Something about it
1: that I didn't
2: yeah,
1: like
2: I
1: when I said
2: absolutely.
1: It.
2: And I always, whatever time I have, I always say that. Stop using that word, because it's saying I'm going to put you in the program because there's something wrong with
4: that's
2: you.
4: That's right.
2: And I'm
4: going to
2: help
4: right
2: you
4: away.
2: Fix it, right?
4: Mm-hmm.
2: And we don't, that's
1: what term do you prefer?
2: Services, opportunities.
1: Yes.
2: I mean,
1: opportunities
2: I'll come
1: great.
2: To an opportunity, but yep. I'm not going to come to another program because programs have failed us.
1: It's
4: that's
1: draining.
4: That's exactly right.
2: Programs have
4: draining.
2: Failed us.
4: Yes.
2: Yeah, so, oh, here we go.
1: Here go another
2: something
1: thing.
2: Something wrong with me. I'm going to have to go through a program.
4: Exactly.
1: Got to fill out
4: exactly.
1: an intake form.
4: And I think it's... in our community, especially the individuals that may best benefit from services mm-hmm. are always given the biggest burden from the programs
2: yep.
4: because we got outcomes to meet and we have things we have to do. So I'm going to be speaking from the housing perspective. I'm coming to your unit this many times to fill out this paperwork. You got to fill out this packet. We got to get it to this person. It's their burden is always placed on the person that
2: yes.
4: needs it the most.
2: Absolutely.
4: And I back that up 100%
2: yeah.
4: that offering opportunities and the way we change our language not only brings people to the table that will biggest most benefit from it, but then teaches other services and other programs, other opportunities. it really advocates. It advocates in a way that I think we have to collectively attach ourselves to.
1: I think when you frame it like that, you put it in the opportunity aspect, it does start making you think about how do we streamline, you know, those things. Because mm-hmm. like you said, I definitely have seen that mm-hmm. Just throughout mm-hmm. being consistent almost mm-hmm. throughout the healthcare system. And it's disheartening because that's what, mm-hmm. you know, creates the barriers that we're trying to help them overcome.
4: When the Wellness Center was kind of out in the community and we were talking about emotional support and mental health, people always said mental health issues. They would say issue. And I took issue with the issues. Word issue.
3: Yeah.
4: I said challenge. You know, I would say a challenge, or I would just change the language that we're using because we really want to give dignity to the individual that we're trying to serve. Now, I admit, and I think we all know this, we have to do what we have to do. So especially with housing, we're going to have to get these packets filled out and these documents filled out. And there is a burdensome component to it, but I agree 100% that we just have to change the way we use our language and the way that we view it, because again, we're here to serve that person, not us and not our program and not the, I don't want to say that, not the funders, but you know what, the funders are here to serve the person as well.
2: Wouldn't it be amazing though if we had individuals, neighborhood leaders, people who understood and had the lived experience, were those people at the table when you're ready to create this packet.
4: You
2: if,
4: know,
2: if they could say, you know what, really? No. We just mm-hmm. just know it's mm-hmm. not going to work, because no one wants to do it. If I got to tell you all my business on paper, right?
1: And that dignity is what helps them stay the course, right? That's
2: right.
1: What's going to help them, you know, go off and carry on that yeah. service, right? And I think that leads to that sustainability. So not just, you know, stopping at, you know, us leading the way, you know, but beyond you. And you touched on it a little bit about earlier about that intergenerational
2: leadership.
1: Yes. You know, give us more insight in what that looks like to you. And I actually kind of would like to hear just everybody's perspective and what they would like to see that come to fruition in mm-hmm. our community.
2: Well, for me, really briefly, intergenerational leadership says that people who are leading are also helping the new leaders to mm-hmm. assimilate, mm-hmm. right? It's like you are not waiting until you're done. Mm-hmm. It's like I'm going to teach you and show you how to lead while I'm leading, mm-hmm. because now it's you know, you are a practitioner in leadership.
1: Mm-hmm.
2: So that's defining it for me.
3: I just want to comment just on some keywords that I keep hearing. And it's a couple things that I let kind of run my leadership and things that I you know, where I lead at and spaces where I lead at. Two words that I keep hearing is leadership and service.
2: Mm-hmm.
3: So I am a big believer in servant leadership. Leadership is service.
2: Mm-hmm.
3: That's what it is. You know, you lead by serving others. I once heard a quote where it said, If service is beneath you, then leadership is beyond you, mm-hmm. you know, and that has always resonated with me. I believe in serving others. You know, I'm very involved civically and serve on a bunch of different boards. And, you know, a lot of people are like, how do you know all these people? You know, so many, and I'm like, well, I've served mm-hmm. a lot of people,
4: yeah.
3: you mm-hmm. know, and I believe that's where leadership really lives at, you know, is in service. Even my team here, I make sure they have what they need to be their best selves. You know, if that's advice, if that's, you know, their input, you know, my input, whatever it is, you know. So I just want to comment and say that, you know, mm-hmm. that leadership to me equals service. When it comes to, you know, intergenerational leadership, I think Amelia hit it right on the head. It's bringing on the next wave of leadership. It's holding the door open, saying, you know, follow me. Mm-hmm. You know, this is not saying that I am the end all, mm-hmm. you know, but here it is, you know, and I'm holding the door open
4: for
3: you.
4: Put your people on.
3: Yeah,
4: y'all.
3: Absolutely. Making sure they have what they need, you know, to be successful.
4: Mm-hmm. Okay.
1: I think that when I hear intergenerational leadership, the first person I think of is my mom. And I want to so much to not only lead in my field and in my career, but I want to be examples for others and what a leader can look like for them. So maybe you aren't the director at your organization, but you're the leader in your home, and what you do in your home directly impacts how, if there's children in that home, live and thrive in the community and the opportunities they may have further on. You know, I always immediately think of my mother, because while she wasn't, you know, a director at her organization, she showed me what ambition and hard work was like. And I took that and I was able to accomplish what I'm accomplishing. So what am I going to do, not only in my career, but how am I going to expose others to what leadership looks like and how I learned it and how they can learn it and how they can visualize it? I think sometimes people see leadership as something very narrow. Mm-hmm. You have to, you know, and it's not narrow at all. And there's so many opportunities, and it will the umbrella of that and the domino effect in our community can really make a difference.
5: Absolutely. I agree with everything that you guys said. I appreciate you guys all joining us today to just be able to unpack the initiative of Health Equity being a continuous commitment to transforming the conditions that shape how we live, grow, and thrive. And leadership is definitely a part of that. Throughout this conversation, we've been able to discuss that and neighborhood investments and what that community-driven action really looks like. I appreciate you guys joining me here today for a moment of truth, and I appreciate our listeners. Until we meet again, take care of yourselves, family.

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I'm your host, Brad Cresswell. 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Our program was recorded live in May 2026 at the Robert Bell Studio. We begin with a duo for viola and cello by cellist and composer Paul Wianko called American Haiku. Equally at home as a performer and a creator, Wianko is known for music that blends classical tradition with folk influences, rich storytelling, and a spirit of collaboration. His work